And to think that piece nearly wound up on the cutting room floor. Claire de Lune. Beautiful performance just then by Jean-Yves Thibaud, music of Claude Debussy, probably the most famous piece ever composed by Debussy. But he didn't care for it very much. Part of the Suite Bergamasque, which he'd written in the early 1890s, his publisher in 1905 wanted to publish it, and Debussy refused at first. Luckily, some of Debussy's friends prevailed. Otherwise, we would never have heard that piece. Hi there, welcome to Exploring Music. This is Bill McLaughlin. This week, we are exploring the world of Debussy, and in today's show, we can begin to call Debussy by the name order which we are accustomed to, which is to say Claude Achille Debussy, because at the age of 30, Debussy decided he would reverse the order of the names with which he was baptized. Actually, about his baptism, there's kind of a story. Achille Claude was born in 1862 and not baptized until 2 years later. Now, how could that have happened in a Catholic country like France in the mid-1860s? Somebody was asleep at the switch. And more than that, there's no record that I can find, or anyone else, that Claude Debussy ever went to school. Not the way we think of a proper grade school or high school. It's true, he started at the conservatory when he's 10, but they just teach music. They don't teach you to read and write. How did he learn? The fact is, he wasn't that good at French. Through the end of his life, he was always bedeviled by French verb forms and infinitives, just the way a beginning student is. Okay, he was also a very good writer, and that's a particularly interesting irony because Debussy's closest friends were the most advanced poets in Paris in the 1880s, people like Paul Verlaine, Paul Bourget, and especially Stéphane Mallarmé, who in the 1880s used to hold Tuesday evening salons, which were the most popular meetings of the literary set in Paris, and Debussy was an honored part of this entourage. It's hard to exaggerate what a small world cultural Paris was in the 1880s and 90s. There's a beautiful portrait of Mallarmé, for example, by Manet. These people all knew each other. So it's not surprising that when Debussy went looking for words to set to music, he would turn to words by his friends. Let's hear three songs to texts of Paul Verlaine. Actually, Debussy just calls them Trois Mélodies. The first we'll hear is La mer est plus belle. The sea is lovelier than the cathedrals. Then we'll hear Le son du cor. The sound of the horn wails toward the woods with an almost orphan sorrow. And then finally, the hedgerows stretch out frothing afar like the sea. Trois mélodies to texts of Paul Verlaine. Christopher Maltman, accompanied by Malcolm Martineau.

0: Trois Mélodies, three songs by Debussy to texts of Paul Verlaine. That was Christopher Maltman, accompanied by Malcolm Martineau. Beautiful songs from the early 1890s, music of Claude Debussy. You're tuned in to Exploring Music, and this week we are exploring the world of Claude Achilles Debussy. Drop us a line. 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
0: Well, let's see. So far this week, we haven't heard a single symphony or sonata. We've heard all sorts of descriptive music, beautiful songs, a cantata to a text by a Pre-Raphaelite composer, arabesques, even now Claire de Lune from the Suite Bergamasque, which is a set of Commedia dell'arte pieces. It's pretty plain that Debussy was avoiding the classical forms, which had been so dominated by German and Austrian composers. I'm speaking of the sonata, the symphony, the string quartet, and so on. But around 1892, Debussy met his match, a wonderful violinist from Brussels, Eugène Issai. And Issai had a quartet, and he wanted a string quartet from Claude Debussy. So I look at the score here. Everything about this looks classical compared to the rest of Debussy's markings. Look at just the title alone, Quartet in G Minor, Opus 10. Debussy never used opus numbers. It's written in four movements, just like a Beethoven quartet. And there's a device in this quartet which Debussy may have borrowed from Franz Liszt. It's called cyclical writing. He uses the same theme in all four movements. I'll play you the theme, which comes in the first violin part. I'll play it a little slower than it's marked, just so you can hear the ins and outs. There are a lot of arabesques in this tune. You hear that scale. We're in G minor, which ought to sound like this. But Debussy uses an A flat instead of an A natural. Not, but. Very unusual scale, Phrygian, possibly Spanish, North African, Middle Eastern, at any rate, exotic. And Debussy keeps referring to that A flat all the way through the whole quartet. For instance, here's the second movement, which is a scherzo, and here's the viola line. Listen for the A flat. Hear it? That A-flat again. Doesn't belong in G minor, but there it is in Debussy. There's a remarkable turn of this phrase in the slow movement, music that's just achingly beautiful. Here's the second violin who's playing muted. There's our A-flat and the cello pits. Viola goes ahead.

Well, you'll hear it when it comes around. Here's the Emerson String Quartet playing Debussy's String Quartet in G minor, Opus 10.

Lucis Creator Optime by Marbrianus de Orto, sung by Cut Circle. These tracks come from a double CD of music that may have been performed at the Sistine Chapel around the year 1490. I'm Sarah Schneider, and you're listening to Early Music Now. One of the greatest composers of the Renaissance also sang in the papal chapel of Pope Sixtus IV, Josquin des Prez. We know relatively little about Josquin's life, which is surprising for such an important composer. And even today, musicologists are debating the authenticity of certain pieces attributed to him. His Missa Lomarmé probably dates from his time in Rome. It was copied at the papal chapel while he was a member around the year 1495. We'll hear selections now, preceded by the song Lomarmé. Here's Cut Circle.

We heard selections from Missa Lomarmé by Josquin des Prez, from a recording by Cut Circle of music sung at the Sistine Chapel around the year 1490. The director of Cut Circle, Jesse Roden, is professor of fine arts at Stanford University and the author of the book Josquin's Rome, Hearing and Composing in the Sistine Chapel. Early Music Now is distributed by the WFMT Radio Network Chicago and is produced in the studios of KMFA in Austin, Texas. I'm Sarah Schneider. Thanks for joining me, and until next time.

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2: I'm Elliot Forrest, and it is my pleasure to welcome you to the next broadcast of the radio series from the Chamber Music Society of Lincoln Center. David Finkel and Wu Han, Artistic Directors. Now in its 56th season, the Chamber Music Society is one of the world's leading chamber music presenters. From its home in New York's Alice Tully Hall, on tour and on recordings, the Chamber Music Society delivers dazzling performances by virtuosic musicians to countless devoted listeners. We'll hear a couple of rhythmically driven, emotionally striking chamber works on today's broadcast. First, the passionate cello sonata in A minor by Edvard Grieg. And then we'll hear the inspired, innovative string quartet number 2 by Béla Bartók. Here's co-artistic director David Finkel with more.
3: Our two composers today, Grieg and Bartók, shared a common passion for the music of their homelands. Grieg's lone cello sonata evokes such a powerful sensation of the Norwegian winter that one feels instantly the rush of the wind, the blowing of snow, and occasionally the warmth of a fire. Grieg studied for a time in Germany and, having learned his craft, returned to his native land to devote himself to expressing his affection for his people and country in works that have become beloved by musicians and audiences everywhere. Béla Bartók awoke to the peasant music of Hungary early on in his career. His second string quartet, which we hear today, was composed during the dark days of World War I. Bartók, often in the company of his colleague Zoltán Kodály, heard all these ideas in person, having ventured to remote mountain villages, recording machine in hand. The result, which especially blossomed in this extraordinary second of his 6 quartets, was the crystallization of a style that would continue to inspire Bartók for the rest of his life.
2: Thank you, David. Grieg's cello sonata was composed in the winter of 1882. It was not an easy time for Grieg, who wrote, "I decide every other day not to compose because I am less and less satisfied with myself." The cello sonata follows Grieg's failed attempt at a second piano concerto. Perhaps his famous A minor piano concerto was too hard an act to follow. And the cello sonata, also in A minor, does resemble the melodic and harmonic style of the piano concerto. However, Grieg's cello sonata has a life of its own, performed by successive generations of cellists, from Casals to Rostropovich. And now, from the Chamber Music Society of Lincoln Center, here's Swedish cellist Jakob Karanyi, joined by pianist Juho Pohjanen, for a performance of the cello sonata in A minor of Edvard Grieg.

0: You heard cellist Jakub Karanyi and pianist Juho Poinen in a performance of Grieg's Cello Sonata in A Minor from the Chamber Music Society of Lincoln Center on the WFMT Radio Network.
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0: I'm Elliot Forrest. Bartók composed his second string quartet in a suburb of Budapest between 1914 and 1917. During the war years, Bartók had mostly withdrawn from public concert life. This quartet is an early example of Bartók's practice of incorporating folk influences into concert music. According to his friend Kodály, the three movements of Bartók's second string quartet are said to represent 1, a quiet life, 2, joy, and 3, sorrow. Today's performance features the highly praised Schumann Quartet. Its members' brothers, Mark, Eric, and Ken Schumann, grew up in the Rhineland. In 2012, they were joined by Estonian violist Lisa Rondelu, who grew up in Karlsruhe, Germany. They served as resident ensemble for many years at the Robert Schumann Saal in Dusseldorf, making the quartet's name doubly appropriate. And now, from the Chamber Music Society of Lincoln Center, here is the Schumann Quartet, violinists Eric and Ken Schumann, violist Lisa Rondelu, and cellist Mark Schumann, to perform the Béla Bartók String Quartet No. 2.

0: From the Chamber Music Society of Lincoln Center, we heard Béla Bartók's String Quartet No. 2, performed by the Schumann Quartet. Eric Schumann and Ken Schumann, violinists. Lisa Rondelou, violist, and Mark Schumann, cellist. That concludes our program for today. Join us for our next Chamber Music Society broadcast. We'll be celebrating the glory of Schubert with a Schubert transcription by the great violinist Fritz Kreisler, followed by Schubert's towering, magnificent final string quartet. I'm Elliot Forrest. Thanks so much for listening. More information and a complete list of music played on these broadcasts are available at chambermusicsociety.org. 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The series producer is Ben Arno. 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
1: Glad you're with me. Peter Van de Graaff here, and some music from England, specifically by Gustav Holst. Before we get to his Brook Green Suite, this is from the planets Uranus, with the Philharmonia Orchestra led by John Elliott Gardner.

It was John Elliott Gardiner conducting the Philharmonia Orchestra, Uranus, the Magician, from the Suite for Orchestra by Gustav Holst, known as The Planets. We have music of Johann Sebastian Bach ahead in just a few minutes as English Suite number 3. Here's an English suite. It's called the Brook Green Street of Gustav Holst. It was written towards the end of his, when he was a teacher at the St. Paul's Girls' School in Brook Green, London, and thus the title. Norman Del Mar with the Bournemouth Sinfonietta.

Norman Del Mar and the Bournemouth Sinfonietta performing the Brook Green Suite by Gustav Holst. Which brings us to another English suite, but not by an English composer. Bach wrote 6 suites in the English style, and this is the 3rd of them. It was originally composed for the harpsichord, but we'll hear it played on a modern piano by great German pianist Wilhelm Kempff.

0: A recording first issued in the mid-1970s with pianist Wilhelm Kempff and the music of Bach. That was his English suite. He wrote six French suites, which are simpler to play than the English suites. Very complicated works, as if you were listening carefully. The English suite number 3 in G minor by Bach.
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0: Patrick Russ adapted that music from the original for just strings. It's from the Capriole Suite by Peter Warlock, based on some Renaissance music. And that was Christopher Parkening, joined by the Academy of St. Martin in the Fields.
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0: It's on to Prokofiev now, and we're going to listen to music that he first thought of in 1915. The piece starts, you hear a long, broad melody, and that was what first came to him in 1915. But he was working on some other pieces, including the opera The Gambler and his ballet Shu. He started work earnestly on the score in 1917, but then the Russian Revolution interfered, and it wasn't until 1923 that the work finally had its premiere. Here is Shlomo Mintz, violin, Chicago Symphony Orchestra, Claudio Abbado, the conductor, as we listen now to the Violin Concerto No. 1 by Sergei Prokofiev.

0: Relatively early in his career, Sergei Prokofiev wrote both of his violin concertos. The one we just heard had its premiere in 1923, and then a bit later on, the second appeared. But that was the Violin Concerto No. 1 in D major, and a recording made by Shlomo Mintz Violin, the Chicago Symphony Orchestra, conducted by Claudio Abbado. That's a 1983 recording of that work.
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0: We'll get to some Haydn in a moment or two and one of his earlier symphonies. Right now, some film music by Arthur Honegger, which he wrote for the 1934 film after Victor Hugo's famous story, Les Misérables.

Adriano conducted that music from the film score to Les Misérables by the Swiss composer Arthur Honegger. Here's an earlier and little-known symphony of Joseph Haydn. It's the symphony number 36 in E-flat major, no subtitle attached to this one. And we hear it performed by the Austro-Hungarian Haydn Orchestra, conducted by Adam Fischer.

0: Recorded in the very room where that work received its premiere, that was the Symphony No. 36 in E-flat major by Joseph Haydn. The Austro-Hungarian Haydn Orchestra was conducted by Adam Fischer.
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0: Now to music by a couple of French composers who also have that kind of light-hearted spirit, often a joking sound to their music, as did Haydn. Let's begin here with Jacques Ibert, the second of the Trois Pièces Brèves, the three short pieces. It's performed by the New York Wind Quintet.

The New York Wind Quintet performing that music by Jacques Ibert, the second of his trois pièces brèves, three short pieces. This is now by Jean Francais. We're going to get to a string quartet by Jacques Ibert in a little bit, but this music written in 1982 by Jean Francais, who did share much of the same spirit of joy in his music and often musical jests involved. These are 11 variations on a theme of Haydn. Well, one might say the theme by Haydn because it's the second movement of his surprise symphony, the number 94. The Mainz Wind Ensemble performing here.

11 variations on the famous second movement theme from the 94th Symphony, The Surprise by Haydn, by Jean Francais. He himself directed the Mainz Wind Ensemble. Now by his fellow countryman Jacques Ibert. This is a 1937 work, his string quartet, which expresses the determination in the face of adversity of humanity and his unshaken faith in humanity. Here's a performance by the Parisian Quartet and the String Quartet by Jacques Ibert.

Humanity's Strength in Adversity, expressed in that string quartet from 1937, Dark Days Indeed in France, music of Jacques Ibert, as performed by the Parisian Quartet that had its first performance in 1945. And this by Arthur Honegger from his film score to Les Misérables from 1934. This is called Solitude, and Adriano conducts.

0: That is some music to accompany a film by Arthur Honegger called Les Misérables, Adriano conducted.
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0: The hour will be dominated by music from the Strauss family, not the Johann Strauss family, but Richard and his father, Franz Strauss. A little bit later on, we'll listen to a couple of pieces by Richard Strauss from his youth and then from later in life, including one of the sequences of waltzes from Der Rosenkavalier. But first, we have a very special recording here with Percy Grainger at the piano, recording what he called the Ramble on Love, which is based on themes from Der Rosenkavalier of Strauss. Let's hear that now.

That was Percy Grainger himself at the piano, with some music which comes from Der Rosenkavalier of Richard Strauss, and specifically the final duet of the opera. That incredibly gorgeous music, but arranged by Percy Grainger into what he called a ramble on love, something of a fantasia, an improvisation, one might say, on that theme. And as I said, Percy Grainger was the pianist. And we're going to hear more from Richard Strauss and family. Before we listen to music early and late of Richard Strauss, here is the horn concerto by his father, Franz Strauss, who was a great hornist in the 19th century. Barry Tuckwell here solos with the Academy of St. Martin in the Fields.

Barry Tuckwell, horn, and the London Symphony conducted by István Kertész in music by Franz Strauss, the father of Richard Strauss, his horn concerto in C minor. 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And we'll spend the rest of the hour with music of his son, Richard Strauss. And in order to get some variety, we're going to listen to an early work of his where he was more under the influence of, Mozartian, that might be overstating it, but the Mendelssohnian, maybe, Schumann. And then we're going to hear some later Richard Strauss. Here is a song of his from 1918 from the cycle Krammerspiegel.

One of the songs from the cycle Kramerspiegel by Richard Strauss. Brendan Gunnell was the tenor and Malcolm Martineau played piano. This is music by a young Richard Strauss, still in his teens when he wrote this violin and piano sonata, so very much in his earlier style. This recording is with Yasha Heifetz, and let's see, a 1954 recording. The pianist is Brooks Smith.

Yasha Heifetz violin and Brooke Smith piano in a 1954 recording of the Violin Sonata by Richard Strauss. Strauss, one of those composers whose early music sounds very different from his later music. And there are several that are like that, Beethoven being one, Stravinsky, many others. Anyway, we're going to go now to later music of Richard Strauss, not the very end of his life, but this is from his opera Der Rosenkavalier, very different sound to what we just heard, which is perhaps more Mendelssohn-inspired. Here is the Seattle Symphony, Gerard Schwartz conducting, and waltzes from Der Rosenkavalier of Strauss.

music from one of the great operas of the 20th century and the greatest hit in the operatic world, that is, of Richard Strauss, who wrote a lot of operas. That is the second sequence of waltzes from his opera called Der Rosenkavalier. Some refer to it as something of a sequel to The Marriage of Figaro, as in the spirit of that opera. That was the Seattle Symphony, and the conductor there was Gerard Schwartz, and that music of Richard Strauss. A song of Strauss, Juliana Banza sings it, it's called The Star.

0: Richard Strauss wrote a lot of songs. His wife was a soprano. And that one dates from 1918. It's called Der Stern, or The Star. Juliane Banza was the soprano, and the pianist was Malcolm Martineau.
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0: 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The title of this piece is Night and Love by Augusta Holmes.

Music by an Irish-French woman named Augusta Holness. That is called La Nuit et l'Amour, Night and Love. It was performed by the Metz Grand Est National Orchestra, conducted by David Ryland. I have some very nice things here for you. I'm Peter Van de Graaff, Gabriel Fauré. Right now, as we listen to the Neve Trio, bringing us some late chamber music by Fauré. He did turn to chamber music a lot late in his career, and this is his only piano trio.

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0: Fauré, one of the great song composers, this is called Le Ramier, and it musically describes a pigeon. This is Gérard Souzé singing with Dalton Baldwin, piano.

The song Le Ramier by Gabriel Fauré with Gérard Souzé baritone and Dalton Baldwin piano. Before we hear the piano sonata number 1 by a great pianist, a 19th century composer, Mili Balakirev, let's hear music by one of his pupils and followers, Mussorgsky. This is Claudio Abbado, London Symphony, and a scherzo in B-flat for orchestra.

music by one of the most original voices of 19th century Russia, Modest Mussorgsky, who was shepherded along his path to become a composer and musician by Mili Balakirev, whose music we will hear in just a moment. But that was the Scherzo in B-flat, a little-known miniature by Mussorgsky, not part of a larger composition. Standalone work, a London Symphony, was conducted by Claudio Abbado. Mussorgsky, one of the so-called Russian Five, the Kuchka, the mighty handful, as they were known, including Rimsky-Korsakov and Borodin, Cesar Cui, and the man who sort of put the group together and shepherded them, Mili Balakirev. He was one of the great pianists of the 19th century. And here is Natalia Ryshna performing the piano sonata number 1 by Balakirev.

0: That was pianist Natalia Ryshna performing that music by a great pianist of the 19th century, very influential composer, and the man who brought the Russian Five, the mighty handful, together, Mili Balakirev, a piece that not often recorded, and of course I played it there from an old LP, the Piano Sonata No. 1 in B-flat by Mili Balakirev.
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0: I'm Peter Van de Graaff, your companion and host, and before we listen to the Symphony No. 2 by Darius Milhaud, we have music inspired by goblins. Let's begin with a very famous work by a man who was a great violinist in the 19th century named Antonio Bazzini. Not terribly prolific, but this is the piece for which he is known, and it's a real showpiece. La Ronde des Lutins, The Round of the Goblins by Bazzini. Here is Rachel Barton Pine, violin, and Patrick Sinizich, piano.

all the pyrotechnics available to the violin on show there in that composition by Antonio Bazzini, a very famous encore piece for those who can play it. It's called La Ronde des Lutins, the Round of the Goblins. And that was Rachel Barton Pine Violin with pianist Patrick Sinizich. Darius Milhaud, Symphony No. 2, in just a moment or two. This is by his contemporary, a fellow French composer. Her name is Henriette Renier, harpist composer. And she wrote this Danse des Lutins, the Dance of the Goblins, which is played here by Magdalena Hoffmann, harp.

Harpist composer Henriette Renier wrote that. She called it her Danse des Lutins, the Dance of the Goblins, played by Magdalena Hoffmann. And that brings us to more 20th century French music. This was composed in 1944 by Darius Milhaud, commissioned by Serge Koussevitzky in memory of his wife Natalia. Symphony No. 2 by Milhaud. And this is Alan Francis conducting the Basel Symphony, Basel Radio Orchestra, from the recordings of all the many symphonies by that very prolific French composer, Milhaud.

0: Alan Francis conducting the Basel Radio Symphony and the Symphony No. 2 by Darius Milhaud.
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0: Turn to a very different composer from that in just a moment, Antonio Vivaldi. But a little more French music. This is the Gesualdo Six, led by Owain Park, and a little motet by an early French composer, Jean Mouton.

from the French Renaissance, that music, Jean Mouton, Qui ne regrette, who would not regret, as performed by Gesualdo Six. Now to an interesting work by Antonio Vivaldi in one of his hundreds of concertos. It's the Violin and Echo Violin Concerto with music of the Baroque.

Music in echo form fascinated composers in the Baroque era. That's a good example of that. The Violin and Echo Violins Concerto by Antonio Vivaldi. Elliot Golub was the principal violinist with music of the Baroque, and Thomas Wickman conducted. These players also from Music of the Baroque.

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0: This is Peter Vandegraaff. I got quite a bit of Mozart here for you. Let's begin with the overture to Don Giovanni with the London Philharmonic and conductor Sir George Schulte.

Well, it does sort of leave you hanging, as it does in the original opera, because there was a concert ending that was composed for that. But if you're listening to the opera through composed, that's how you hear the overture to Mozart's Don Giovanni. That was the London Philharmonic. Sir George Schulte was the conductor. Of course, that comes from a complete recording of the work. Mozart's 29th symphony up ahead with the Mozart Orchestra and Claudio Abbado. But right now we have these variations on La Ci Darem La Mano, the famous duet from Mozart's Don Giovanni. It's by Chopin. It's a showpiece for piano and orchestra. Jan Leschetzky, piano, North German Radio Philharmonic, and Krzysztof Urbanski is the conductor.

0: Frédéric Chopin composed that music early in his career as a vehicle for showing off his talents as a young pianist. Those are the variations on the famous duet by sung originally by Zerlina and Don Giovanni, La ci darem la mano, something of a seduction scene from Mozart's Don Giovanni. The pianist was Jan Leschetzky, North German Radio Philharmonic, was conducted by Krzysztof Urbanski.
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0: This also from Mozart's Don Giovanni, a famous aria, but it's not sung here, rather played on the tuba. And it is the Champagne aria, Fincandalvino.

tuba soloist Samuel Pilafian and the Arizona State University Chamber Orchestra, and that arrangement of the Champagne Aria from Mozart's Don Giovanni. Let's continue with Mozart. Why not listen to one of his many, many symphonies? He wrote 41 numbered symphonies, a number of unnumbered symphonies as well. This, although it's the number 29, actually came fairly early in his career because he really started off as a child writing symphonies. Symphony number 29 in A, Kochel 201. This is the Mozart Orchestra conducted by Claudio Abbado.

young Mozart really coming into his own in writing that piece, Symphony No. 29 in A Major, Kirchhoff 201. And the Mozart Orchestra was conducted by Claudio Abbado. This is by the African-American composer Sean E. Okpebolo, and it comes from a song cycle called Words Like Freedom. Title of this song is Sing, O Black Mother, and it's sung by William Liverman, baritone. Paul Sanchez is at the piano.

0: baritone Will Liverman, pianist Paul Sanchez, sing O Black Mother from the song cycle Words Like Freedom by Sean E. Okpebolo.
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0: Glad you're tuned in. I'm Peter Van de Graaff. Among the pieces we'll be hearing, a piano concerto by a composer-pianist who had a famous showdown with Beethoven, which he decidedly lost. Not surprisingly, Daniel Steibelt is his name. Right now, though, Debussy is the composer. We will excerpt here from both of the preludes, books 1 and 2. And let's begin with book 2. This is an orchestration of the piano piece made by Colin Matthews, and it's the very last of the preludes, book 2. It's called Feu d'artifice, or Fireworks, as we listen to the Berlin Philharmonic conducted by Sir Simon Rattle.

We excerpted there from Preludes Book 2 by Claude Debussy, the very last piece, Feu d'artifice, or Fireworks. Colin Matthews made the orchestration of the original piano piece, and Sir Simon Rattle conducted the Berlin Philharmonic. A couple of pieces here from Preludes Book 1 of Debussy. First, Michel d'Alberto is the pianist, and this is the very first of those preludes. It's called the Danseuse de Delphes, the Dancers of Delphi.

as performed by Michel d'Alberto, the first of the Preludes Book 1 of Claude Debussy, Danseuse de Delphes, the Dancers of Delphi. This is the 10th of the Preludes of Book 1 of Debussy. Of course, they're all for piano, but here, Leopold Stokowski made this famous orchestration of La Cathédrale Engloutie, the Engulfed Cathedral. Here is Joanne Filletta to conduct the Long Beach Symphony.

as orchestrated by Leopold Stokowski, The Engulfed Cathedral, La Cathédrale Engloutie from the Preludes Book 1 by Claude Debussy, Joanne Filletta, and the Long Beach Symphony. Leopold Stokowski did a lot of orchestrations, and perhaps most famously with those of music of Bach, and here's a great example of that. Bach's, one of his great masterpieces, the Passacaglia and Fugue in C minor, which he composed for the organ, but, as I say, orchestrated by Stokowski. This is Yannick Nézet-Séguin leading the Philadelphia Orchestra.

0: As orchestrated by Leopold Stokowski, the Passacaglia and Fugue in C minor, originally for the organ, by Bach. Philadelphia Orchestra, Yannick Nézet-Séguin, the conductor.
1: 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Farmington, New Mexico.
0: Here is a bit more, well, not by Bach, but arranged by him, as this is a chorale melody. Christ unser Herr, Christ our Lord. Organist here is Lionel Rogge.

Lionel Rogge performing on the Silbermann organ, played on by Bach himself, in fact. And that is Bach's setting of a chorale melody, Christ unser Herr, Christ our Lord. Now to music by a pianist named Daniel Steibelt, who challenged Beethoven to a duel, a musical duel, that is, in the year 1800, which Steibelt handily lost to the great improviser and composer Beethoven. Not surprisingly, this is the Grand Military Concerto by Daniel Steibelt, and Howard Shelley is the pianist with the Ulster Orchestra.

That is music by a great German pianist of the early 19th century, not the very, very top tier, but had a very successful career throughout Europe, and principally in London, whence he fled after losing a musical competition to Beethoven quite handily in the year 1800. He's probably best known for that. Daniel Steibelt is his name. That was his Piano Concerto No. 7, and it was recorded by Howard Shelley with the Ulster Orchestra. Here's a song by Beethoven, The Wonderfully Lovely Little Flower.

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0: I'm going to play for you some film score music by Aaron Copland, including a piece about which I just learned a very interesting fact. We'll get to that in just a few minutes. I'm Peter Van de Graaff, by the way. And we have this first from The Red Pony, after a John Steinbeck novel. We're going to listen to The Gift portion of the film score by Copland with the Phoenix Symphony conducted by James Sidaris.

some of the music for a film called The Red Pony from 1948, after John Steinbeck's novel about a 10-year-old boy, Jody, and his life on a California ranch and his father's gift of a red pony to him. That's called The Gift from the film score. And James Sidaris led the Phoenix Symphony. I'm Peter Van de Graaff. Glad that you're with me. One of the great film scores by Aaron Copland is Our Town. And I just learned the other day a very interesting fact. He did not orchestrate the score. Wrote the music for it, of course, but left the orchestration to somebody else whose music we are going to hear. First Symphony, a little bit later on, by a man named Jerome Moross, who was also a very prominent film score composer. It was Moross who orchestrated Our Town. We're going to hear the suite now from Our Town of Aaron Copland with the St. Louis Symphony, Leonard Slatkin, the conductor.

Some film score music by Aaron Copland. That was written for a movie called Our Town after Thornton Wilder's great play. The performance was by the St. Louis Symphony, and Leonard Slatkin was the conductor. Interesting thing about that is that Aaron Copland himself did not orchestrate it. It sounds just like Copland's music. It was orchestrated by a friend of his, who was also a prominent film score composer, Jerome Moras. We're now going to turn to his music as well as orchestration and listen to the Symphony No. 1. It turned out this was the only symphony he wrote, 1942 music. He said, at this time, many people were feeling gloomy about the war, and I thought it was right to try to cheer them up with a happy and hopeful piece. Here it is, Joanne Folletta, London Symphony.

0: Symphony No. 1 by the American composer Jerome Moros, written in 1942 to give people something happy to listen to during those dark years of World War II. Joanne Folletta and the London Symphony.
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0: Jerome Moros, one of the great film score composers, and this is probably from his best-known film score. It's to The Big Country, Academy Award nominated.

Bit of music from the film score to The Big Country by Jerome Moross. And that was taken from the original motion picture soundtrack conducted by the composer. Let's hear some Bach now, a sonata in G minor with Ray Still oboe and Thomas Still harpsichord.

G minor sonata by Johann Sebastian Bach with Ray Still, oboe, and Thomas R. Still, harpsichord. Ray Still, many, many years the principal oboist of the Chicago Symphony Orchestra. He had served in that role for just a few years when he made this recording, 1956, of Le Bourgeois Gentilhomme by Richard Strauss. From it, the minuet, and Fritz Reiner is the conductor.

0: the minuet from the music for Molière's play Le Bourgeois Gentilhomme by Richard Strauss. That was Fritz Reiner conducting the Chicago Symphony.
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0: I'm Peter Van de Graaff, and I have some pieces here which are in the form of a rondo, a work which keeps coming back around to the first section. There's an A section, then a B, then back to the A, then a C section, then back to the A, etc. The first rondo is by Mozart, Susan Milan, flute.

Rondo in C by Mozart, Susan Milan flute, and the English Chamber Orchestra directed by Raymond Leppard. Rondo's here for you, and then we're going to go to school. We have a rondo known as the Grand Rondo, by the way, for piano four hands by Franz Schubert to hear. This was recorded at the Salzburg Festival 2008 with Marta Argerich piano, Nelson Fryer, the second pianist.

0: recorded at the 2009 Salzburg Festival. Marta Argerich, Nelson Fryer, the two pianists, and that Grand Rondo by Franz Schubert.
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0: This is a rondo from the music which Purcell composed for the Gordian Knot Untied.

La Stravaganza of Cologne, playing that Rondo Minuet, part of the music that Purcell composed for the play The Gordian Knot Untied. I have now two compositions, each by one of the greatest composers of all time, both of them having to do with the bestowment of an honorary doctorate. And first, from the University of Breslau, we have the Academic Festival Overture, which is full of student tunes, by Johannes Brahms. And this is the Houston Symphony with Christoph Eschenbach.

concluding with the Gaudeamus Igitur. That is the Academic Festival Overture, filled with student songs and tunes. And it was written by Johannes Brahms on the occasion of his reception of an honorary doctorate from the University of Breslau. The Houston Symphony was directed by Christoph Eschenbach. Here's another work by another of history's greatest composers, which also has a connection with the bestowment of an honorary doctorate. This was not actually composed for that, however. Let me explain. Haydn, in 1790, was invited by Johann Peter Salomon to go to England and write some music, conduct some concerts. It was enormously successful. He ended up going back a second time. But for this first trip, Haydn traveled to Oxford to receive an honorary doctorate of music, and he had already composed this symphony. It's not one of the London. It's the Symphony No. 92, which is now called the Oxford Symphony. We hear it with the English Sinfonia conducted by Sir Charles Groves.

That is music first performed when Joseph Haydn received an honorary doctorate from Oxford in 1791. It's thus known as the Oxford Symphony. Symphony number 92 in G by Haydn. And a recording by the English Sinfonia, and the conductor was Sir Charles Groves. We follow that with a little minuet by Haydn.

0: Clarinet Charles Steyer, piano Molly Newton, and composer Joseph Haydn. A little minuet.
1: Broadcasting from San Juan College, this is KSJE Farmington.
0: A couple of concertos ahead for you, one of them very famous, the other which might be a discovery for you. It will be by Glazunov, and we have some Glazunov right now. This is a Polonaise, which concludes his scène de ballet, ballet scenes. Often ballets tell a story, but this is just a sequence of dances here with the USSR Radio Symphony conducted by Gennady Rostestvensky.

That's some music by Alexander Glazunov. We're going to get back to his music later on with a concerto that you may not have heard before. You'll want to stay tuned for that. That, however, comes from his Scène de Ballet, the ballet scenes, just a collection of dances. And it was the last of them we heard there, the Polonaise, with the USSR Radio Symphony, Gennady Rozhdestvensky. I'm Peter Van de Graaff here with a couple of concertos for you. First, a very famous one for violin, two recorders, and orchestra. It is the fourth of the Brandenburg Concertos by Bach, and we have a period instrument performance here by the Vienna Concertus Musicus, directed by Nicholas Arnoncourt.

0: A recording dating from the early 1960s, so really the very beginning of the period instrument movement for early music, and that was Vienna Concertus Musicus, directed by Nicholas Arnoncourt, with the fourth Brandenburg Concerto by Johann Sebastian Bach.
1: Steven.
2: Who said that?
1: Me, down here.
2: What are you, a yellow booger?
1: I'm a banana slug, Steven.
2: Well, what are you doing in my room?
1: I'm your sense of adventure. Don't you remember me? Don't you know that we miss you?
2: Miss me? Who misses me?
1: You know, all your friends in the forest. The trees, the pond, that little fort that you made out of branches. 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
1: I'm a slug, Steven. 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
0: Another concerto straight ahead. It will be a more modern one, at least comparatively. 19th century piano concerto by Alexander Glazunov. First, a bit more by Bach, however. This is a chorale from his Cantata No. 140.

The concluding chorale from the cantata number 140, Wachet auf, Sleepers Awake, using that famous melody. Those were the American Bach soloists, and Jeffrey Thomas was the director. Our next concerto takes us, it's a 19th century born concerto, but it takes us into the early 20th century. It's by Alexander Glazunov, who was born in 1865. He was apparently a very, very fine pianist, not one who was just a domineering, overwhelming pianist, but very, very good. He wrote two piano concertos. This is the first of those. This is written in 1911, and there's just two movements to this, the Allegro Moderato and then an extended theme with variations. Stephen Coombs is the pianist, BBC Scottish Symphony, and Martin Brabbins is the conductor.

0: We've heard the first of the two piano concertos by the Russian composer and teacher and pianist Alexander Glazunov, music dating from 1911. And our recording featured Stephen Coombs at the piano. He was joined by the BBC Scottish Symphony Orchestra. The conductor was Martin Brabens.
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0: BBC News with Danielle Yawovetska. The Prime Minister of Pakistan, a key mediator between Iran and the US, has said there's momentum in negotiations on a deal to end the war. In a post on social media, Shehbaz Sharif praised President Trump for pausing the military escort of commercial ships through the Strait of Hormuz, which only began on Monday. Here's our diplomatic correspondent, Caroline Hawley.
1: Donald Trump said he was pausing Project Freedom at Pakistan's request, and because, in his words, great progress had been made towards a complete and final agreement with Iran. Shehbaz Sharif declared himself very hopeful that a deal could be reached. According to the news service Axios, the US is working towards a one-page memo of understanding that would officially end the war and kick off a period of detailed negotiations, which would cover the Strait of Hormuz, Iran's nuclear program, and the lifting of US sanctions. Iran's not yet officially responded.
0: Oil prices have fallen and global stock markets have risen following reports that the US and Iran are close to a deal to end the war. The benchmark Brent crude has fallen well below $100 a barrel. Meanwhile, airlines have cut thousands of flights globally this month as jet fuel prices soar. Eshilt Kar reports.
2: 13,000 cancelled flights means nearly 2 million fewer airline seats, but that's still a very small fraction of all the planes taking off. Not all destinations are affected, with some airlines consolidating schedules and prioritising the busiest and most profitable routes. The German carrier Lufthansa has already announced plans to cut 20,000 flights by the end of October. Other airlines have also said they'll adjust their schedules, while some plan to raise fares.
0: The World Health Organization has confirmed an eighth case of hantavirus on board a cruise ship at the centre of a deadly outbreak of the disease. They've also confirmed that it can be transmitted between humans. The person, a Swiss national, is being treated in Zurich. Three passengers have died. The Spanish government has given permission for the ship to dock in the Canary Islands. But the island's president, Fernando Clavijo, says he won't allow it.
3: We still don't know the status of the passengers and of those who are infected. We still don't understand why, if this agreement has been taken place, why this doesn't happen in Praia, and why all these passengers are being sent to a Canarian port.
0: The Lebanese National News Agency says that six people have been killed in the latest wave of Israeli airstrikes on eastern and southern areas in the country. Despite a ceasefire that is still nominally in force, the Israeli military has continued to carry out attacks on what it says are Hezbollah targets, while there have also been clashes between Israeli forces and Hezbollah fighters in the south. World News from the BBC. Scientists say a massive wave that swept through a narrow Alaskan fjord last year is the second largest ever recorded. They warn it was only the early morning timing of the event that spared nearby tourist ships. Such waves are known as mega tsunamis. Helen Briggs reports.
4: Last summer, a giant wave swept through a fjord in southeast Alaska, a region known for its natural beauty and popular with cruise ships. The event went largely unnoticed at the time, but scientists have now analysed the mega tsunami, a massive wave caused when a landslide crashes into water. They say it was the second largest ever recorded and was partly driven by climate change. Melting glaciers are making slopes less stable and increasing the risk of collapse.
0: President Zelensky of Ukraine says Russia has decided to reject efforts to stop fighting by launching drone attacks on several cities in Ukraine, which had called a unilateral ceasefire. Ukraine initially said the truce would start from midnight on Wednesday, but Russia never said it would comply. Regional officials say a Russian drone strike has hit a kindergarten in the northeastern Ukrainian city of Sumy, killing a woman. Venezuela has told the United Nations top court that its rights to the oil-rich territory of Essequibo cannot be taken away. The International Court of Justice is holding hearings this week aimed at resolving a centuries-old sovereignty dispute between Venezuela and Guyana. Essequibo makes up more than two-thirds of Guyana. Thailand says it will tighten oversight of tourists' behaviour after a series of incidents involving foreigners caught having sex in public, warning they damaged the country's image and contradicted its culture. The Prime Minister's office said visitors displaying inappropriate behaviour, including illicit drug use, would face prosecution. The pledge followed an incident on Monday in Phuket, where a couple was found performing a sexual act in a tuk-tuk. BBC News.
5: and welcome to NewsHour from the BBC World Service. We're coming to you live from London. I'm James Menendez. And we're going to begin today with the fate of those on board the Dutch cruise ship that's been hit by an outbreak of a deadly virus. The World Health Organization is saying that at this stage, the risk of a wider outbreak is low. Three people on board the ship, the Hondius, have already died. Several others have been infected. Three more patients were taken off the ship earlier today for a medical flight to the Netherlands. It is currently anchored off the island of Cape Verde in the Atlantic. And the ship's due to then head to the Canary Islands part of Spain. And that's caused something of a political row there, with the president of the Canaries saying the Hondius shouldn't be allowed to dock there. But in the past hour or so, the Spanish health minister, Monica Garcia, has said it will sail to Tenerife, and from there all those on board will be able to travel home.
3: Once the evacuation of the symptomatic people have taken place, the vessel will continue towards the Canary Islands into a port that is a secondary port in the south of Tenerife. Once there, there will be a mechanism to evacuate all the members who are there, to repatriate them.
5: One man who was on board is currently being treated in hospital in Switzerland after falling ill with the virus. He's been tested, and health officials have now confirmed that it is a strain of hantavirus, which is normally spread by rats. This strain, however, can be passed from human to human. I've been talking to the doctor who did that testing. She's Dr. Isabella Eckler, who's head of the Centre for Emerging Viral Diseases at Geneva University Hospitals. So what exactly did she find out?
6: It's actually quite a rare virus, even in the endemic countries. So it's something that is known to occur frequently in South America, mainly in Argentina. And it belongs to a very big virus family that are called hantaviruses. And you find them mostly in rodents, but also in bats and in shrews. And the particular thing about this strain is that it's among the very few hantaviruses that are apparently able to transmit from human to human, not very efficiently, but there are some reports that this is one of the more transmissible and also a bit more severe hantaviruses with can reach some high mortality in the reports that are there.
5: Right. OK, so that's interesting, because there have been some suggestion that the Andes strain was the only one that can be transmitted from human to human. But you say that there may be others. It's one of a few, though.
6: Sources in Argentina, they list two, and one of them, and the more frequently one, is the Andes virus. But among this very big family of hantaviruses, it's very rare. So most of the hantaviruses we know, they don't transmit from human to human, but only from rodents to humans.
5: You said it's not very effective in terms of its transmissibility. Can you sort of give us some idea of what that means in practice?
6: It's a very rare virus, so we don't have excessive data. There are a few reports that apparently reported human-to-human transmission under certain circumstances from a symptomatic patient to a very close contact to someone who works in a hospital, like a doctor or a nurse who's not aware of that infection and not wearing protective clothes while seeing that patient, or in very close situations where people are in close contact. And that was the scenario where this transmission was described. But it's definitely not something that transmits very easily, because otherwise we would see this more often and we would see larger outbreaks, which do not happen. So what is happening on this cruise ship, I would still say, still a bit unclear. I mean, there are different possibilities. It's not proven that it is really person-to-person transmission. There are also other possibilities. So it could be that all the people who are diagnosed now or who got sick, that they were all on land in Argentina and they were exposed to rodents' urine or rodents' excretia. So that is the most common way how it transmit. Another possibility would be that there is some kind of contamination on the vessel. So let's say a surface or maybe even rodents on the boat. We don't know. We don't have any information on that. And the third possibility is actually indeed person-to-person transmission from one case to someone else who was on this cruise ship. And what we can maybe also say about cruise ships, so they play a certain role in outbreaks, because you may remember that during the COVID-19 pandemic, we also had these outbreaks on cruise ships. They are also known for outbreaks with gastrointestinal seasonal viruses like norovirus. So this is really something that can occur because this is just a very particular place where there are a lot of people, they are close together, they have a lot of contacts with each other. So this seems to be a certain environment that favors transmission. Yeah, viruses.
5: Yeah. Just thinking about COVID, as you mentioned it, because obviously this will be in people's minds, is it much less transmissible than COVID-19?
6: Yes. So you definitely need to be close to a sick person. We don't really think this is something that easily spreads through the air. So you really have to be close to a sick person. So it's very different to COVID or other respiratory viruses. And I would not be concerned about a big outbreak or an epidemic or even a pandemic. I think the risk here is to have several clusters of people who were in contact with each other. And what seems to make it a bit more difficult that there's a lot of travel involved, like people taking planes or maybe going on the ship later, leaving earlier. So I think that will be the tricky part now that is apparently managed by WHO in several countries to really do a good contact tracing and assess the risk. But I'm not concerned about this virus being really an airborne virus or causing a larger outbreak.
5: Dr. Isabella Ekele from the Center for Emerging Viral Diseases. She's from Geneva University Hospitals. Well, we can talk now to someone who was on the affected ship for most of the journey, Ruhi Çenet, a Turkish YouTuber and travel blogger. Ruhi got off the ship after a month on board to make a documentary on the remote South Atlantic island of Tristan da Cunha. Ruhi, welcome to NewsHour. Thanks for joining us. I just wonder if you can begin by telling us about that moment when those on board, the crew of the ship, announced the outbreak.
7: I was not on board when they announced the outbreak. It was when I disembarked from the ship just a couple of days later. We didn't know when we were on board.
5: Right, but had someone at that point fallen ill?
7: Yeah, actually, when the first casualty happened on 12th of April, the next casualty was obvious. There was one lady who was the wife of the person who passed away. She was struggling on standing upright, and she was with us when we disembarked. Just shortly after we disembarked, she passed away as well.
5: Right. So, I mean, what was going through your mind then when it was clear that, you know, something was badly wrong and that people were getting very sick?
7: I was very unhappy because while we spent our time on board, we didn't expect any virus. Actually, ship management didn't inform about any potential virus when the first passenger passed away. I was very unhappy because we didn't take the right cautions for the first couple of weeks. They didn't know as well. I cannot fully blame them, but they should at least thought of the possibility of any contagious disease.
5: Yeah. Ruhi, though, what information was being given to you and other passengers at this point?
7: On 12th of April, when the first passenger passed away, we were told that that passenger passed away because of the natural causes. The captain said we are not infectious. So we didn't isolate ourselves. We were together at dining rooms. Mostly I was trying to understand the situation, but the information was not enough.
5: Were there updates given subsequently after that?
7: No, like while I was on board, we didn't actually discuss this matter so much because people were trying to concentrate on their travels. They didn't want to be very dramatic about it. So our schedule was very busy, and also the ship management did not demoralize the passengers. So the updates came after I disembarked. The lady, the wife of the passed away passenger, lost her life, and then a third passenger unfortunately passed away.
5: And just to be clear, I mean, you say after that first death that passengers continued to what, mix as normal?
7: I didn't get that. Could you repeat it?
5: Were passengers mixing on board the ship as normal? You said you were all eating together. There were no restrictions placed on you at that stage.
7: Yeah, we were together in the lecture rooms. We were being informed about the destinations. We were about to arrive. We were all together during breakfast, lunch, and dinner. I'm talking about over 100 passengers. People were socializing. They were sitting side by side. Also, we had group activities. We were reading books in library, socializing with each other. I tried to isolate myself and try to warn other passengers for any potential contagious disease, but we didn't have much to do.
5: Why did you do that? I mean, was that because rumors were flying around the boat that it might be something infectious?
7: There were no rumors, but at that point, I was kind of feeling very worried about the old people because most of the passengers were senior people. I didn't thought of any virus such as hantavirus, but I thought there might be a bad fever. People could, get sick, and this could ruin their whole travel. I didn't give any possibility of any deadly disease such as this one, but I was trying to isolate myself.
5: Yeah, and what are your thoughts now? I mean, we're told, it can be passed from human to human, as we just heard, and that the incubation period, well, it can be quite long. It can be several weeks. What are your thoughts now?
7: I think it's very important that the ship can now get some help from the outside world. The information, the current situation should be known, because I'm actually seeing a lot of similarities, a metaphor between the ship and the sick person. If a sick person tries to hide his sickness, he cannot get any help from doctors. So professional help from the outside world with unlimited resources is very important.
5: Thank you very much indeed for joining us today. That was Ruhi Çenet, who's a Turkish YouTuber and travel blogger, on his experiences in the early days of that outbreak. As he said, he was on board when that first person died, but at that stage it wasn't clear what was going on. Of course, now more information today coming out. It's all on our website too, bbc.com/news. There is a live page up and running right now. You're listening to NewsHour. Still to come, the lead singer of the heavy metal band Iron Maiden tells NewsHour how relevant their music remains today.
8: 2 minutes to midnight is a warning about, hey, this is the ambivalence of what war is. War is horrible and evil and nasty, but sometimes it has to be done. So how do you square that circle,
5: More from Bruce Dickinson coming up in half an hour. Our main headlines at the moment from the newsroom: Pakistan says there's momentum towards a peace deal between Iran and the United States. We'll be talking about that in just a moment. And one other headline this hour: researchers say that a huge wave that swept through an Alaskan fjord last year was the second biggest on record.

0: This is James Menendez with NewsHour live from the BBC. Let's turn then to what's going on with Iran and efforts to reopen the Strait of Hormuz to shipping, because just a day after President Trump announced the start of an operation to unblock the waterway, he's paused it to see, he says, if a peace deal with Iran, quote, can be finalised. And today there are various reports flying around that things may be moving in that direction. Let's talk to our diplomatic correspondent, Paul Adams, who joins me in the studio. What do we know?
1: We don't know anything for certain, but as you say, there do seem to be signs of movement. We've had Donald Trump pausing this effort to escort ships through the Strait of Hormuz after just 48 hours, which I think led a lot of people to think, what on earth is going on here? But he says that this has been paused because, in his words, great progress has been made towards a complete and final agreement with Iran. Now, I think we are all familiar enough with Donald Trump's use of the English language to not necessarily take that at face value. And indeed, even he himself, in a subsequent social media post, said, assuming Iran agrees to give what has been agreed to, which is perhaps a big assumption. That's quite a confession from Donald Trump. He's not used to that kind of qualification. But it does seem as though Pakistan has asked for some space to get negotiations back on track. We heard Marco Rubio, the US Secretary of State, saying last night, in addition to saying that Operation Epic Fury, the war, is concluded, he said that there were, you know, that the real preference was to work out a memorandum of understanding for future negotiations that touches on all key topics that have to be addressed. I think we are back where we were, you know, a couple of weeks ago, when it seemed as though some kind of document might emerge that would mark the formal end of hostilities, but and would chart the way forward for the negotiations on the big stuff, obviously including the nuclear issue. That may be what we're aiming for now.
0: Is it possible that the nuclear, all the issues surrounding the nuclear question are put to one side while some of the details about getting the strait reopened, for example, are concluded?
1: Well, you're right to ask the question. It is kind of staggering, isn't it, that the war that was fought primarily to address the nuclear issue, at least that was what we were told, may end up addressing another issue, which didn't exist at the time, the closure of the Strait of Hormuz, may successfully address that, get us back to where we were, and then, as you say, put off the nuclear issue for another set of negotiations. Now, for how long? You know, I don't think the Trump administration is at all in the mood to see a lengthy delay before that stuff is sorted out. I think we are heading towards some kind of a deal, which may be a two-stage deal, which ends the war and then pretty quickly gets into a negotiation about what to do with Iran's highly enriched uranium, what to do about Iran's insistence that it has the right to enrich uranium for civilian purposes. All of the stuff that was, of course, addressed in another way, in another administration during the Obama years, the lengthy negotiations that resulted in the JCPOA, the Iran nuclear deal, something that Donald Trump walked away from, said was the worst deal in history, but essentially by walking away from it, pretty much got us to where we are now, perhaps on the verge of another deal, which at the end of the day may not look so very different.
0: It does feel, though, does it feel to you this way, that both sides are looking for a way out at this stage?
1: I absolutely think they both are. I think there's a really strong desire not to get back to all-out war. The fact that the Americans described events earlier this week as kind of below the threshold for a return to hostilities, I think that tells you quite a bit about the Trump administration's desire to not go back to war. I think we're seeing something similar from the regime in Tehran. So I think we are heading, perhaps in a rather uncertain way, towards some kind of a deal.
0: Paul, thank you very much indeed. Our diplomatic correspondent, Paul Adams, there. Well, many businesses all over the world will be desperately watching for news about Iran and whether the Strait of Hormuz will reopen soon. Fuel shortages, fertilizer shortages, the wider impact on shipping, these are all making life difficult for companies and driving up costs for us, the consumer. One of the sectors particularly badly hit are the flour producers of East Africa, mainly Tanzania, Kenya, and also Ethiopia. The industry employs hundreds of thousands of people across the region, growing and exporting fresh flowers to Europe and Asia. Frank Amalan is managing director of Rosa Plaza, one of Ethiopia's biggest growers. What impact is the closure of the strait having on his business?
2: The impact is quite big on our business. Yes. Now, we are having two flower farms in Ethiopia, and all the flowers we are producing in Ethiopia are being exported. So we have some export to Dubai and in Japan, but the majority we are selling it in Europe. So we are also having a company in the Netherlands based on Royal Flora Holland in Aalsmeer, the flower auction. And from there, we are exporting it and selling it all over Europe. So we have quite a lot of logistics. Also, our imports are all a lot of items we have to import it, and on both sides we are being affected.
0: Yeah, and what sort of imports are we talking about? I mean, is it fertilizer mainly?
2: Yeah, we talk about fertilizer, but also greenhouse plastic, carton boxes, all different kind of inputs. And especially imports that we are getting from China is very difficult at the moment. We are getting our carton from the UAE. Now, we simply cannot get it at the moment. We get sometimes stuff from Israel, greenhouse materials. That's all very difficult. Huh? The first day that the war started, we immediately received letters from the shipping agents that the containers became a couple of thousands dollars more expensive. But in addition to that, it's a big challenge to get our inputs anyways. So that's quite a big challenge.
0: Are there some things that you're importing, things like fertilizer, that are just stuck because of the closure of the Strait of Hormuz then, that you just haven't been getting those imports?
2: Yeah, especially fertilizers from China. It's very difficult at the moment. Actually, they forbid a couple of fertilizers to be exported from China. So we have to get it elsewhere. So in the end, we are able to get it. But yeah, the price is twice or triple as much as it used to be. So
0: And that's because China's holding onto the fertilizer rather than exporting it. That's why
2: China is holding on, and they get a lot of raw materials from Iran originally, and also boxes, what we are getting from UAE. Everything is stuck in the port in Dubai, so also we are sourcing it elsewhere now.
0: And exporting the flowers, that's become more expensive because of fuel costs, presumably.
2: Yeah, definitely. Yeah. So now we are having daily flights from Ethiopia to the different destinations, but Ethiopian Airlines, they increased their rates by 25%. That's a direct impact. Our customer in Dubai, we couldn't even supply them for a couple of weeks because of disruptions of flights. Now, fortunately, they have restarted again, but you can imagine that demand in Dubai has gone half. A lot of people living there, they left Dubai, no tourists. So yeah, that is directly affecting us. And also for Japan, it was very difficult to get space to Japan because Emirates was not flying. Ethiopian Airlines have to fly a different route. So yeah, that's definitely affecting us.
0: And what about the demand in Europe, Frank? Is that down because, I mean, I guess for many people, fresh flowers are a luxury item. Are people worried about spending money on them?
2: Yeah, that's definitely a big concern. And this week in many countries in Europe, it's Mother Day. Yeah? So we expect a peak in pricing. But yeah, the sales are disappointing. And what we see is that customers are reluctant to buy flowers. Nobody is willing to take risk. And so on one side, we are having higher costs. And then the other side, our income is under pressure.
0: That was Frank Amalan of the Ethiopian flower producing company Rosa Plaza talking to me from the Netherlands. You're listening to NewsHour. Do stay with us. Lots more coming up.
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0: Coming up on NewsHour in the next 30 minutes, we'll have a special report into what happened when Israel struck 100 targets in Lebanon in just 10 minutes, and how they decided what was a legitimate target. Also, the South African policeman who was tasked with recovering a crocodile thought to have eaten a man, and a documentary about the heavy metal band Iron Maiden. We'll be hearing from the group's lead singer. All that's coming up after the news.
1: BBC News with Danielle Yawavietska. The Prime Minister of Pakistan, a key mediator between Iran and the US, has said there's momentum in negotiations on a deal to end the war. In a post on social media, Shehbaz Sharif praised President Trump for pausing the military escort of commercial ships through the Strait of Hormuz, which only began on Monday. The Lebanese National News Agency says that six people have been killed in the latest wave of Israeli airstrikes on eastern and southern areas in the country. Despite a ceasefire that is still nominally in force, the Israeli military has continued to carry out attacks on what it says are Hezbollah targets. Oil prices have fallen and global stock markets have risen following reports that the US and Iran are close to a deal to end the war. Meanwhile, airlines have cut 13,000 flights globally so far this month as jet fuel prices soar. The World Health Organization has confirmed an eighth case of hantavirus on board a cruise ship at the center of a deadly outbreak of the disease. They've also confirmed that it can be transmitted between humans. Three passengers have died. The Spanish government says those remaining on board are asymptomatic. Scientists say a massive wave that swept through a narrow Alaskan fjord last year is the second largest ever recorded. Such waves, known as mega tsunamis, are caused by landslides crashing into water. President Zelensky of Ukraine says Russia has decided to reject efforts to stop fighting by launching drone attacks on several cities in Ukraine, which had called for a unilateral ceasefire. Thailand says it will tighten oversight of tourists' behaviour after a series of incidents involving foreigners caught having sex in public, warning they damaged the country's image. The pledge followed an incident on Monday in Phuket, where a couple was found performing a sexual act in a tuk-tuk in a popular tourist area. BBC World News.
0: Welcome back to NewsHour. A police officer who was filmed being lowered into a crocodile-infested river in South Africa has told the BBC he was nervous about doing the operation because he wasn't sure the crocodile he was trying to capture was dead. Captain Johan Potgieter was lowered into the Komati River as part of an operation to retrieve the remains of a man who'd been swept away by floodwater and subsequently eaten by the crocodile. The BBC's Africa correspondent, Mayeni Jones, has been talking to the officer.
2: When it was shot, it turned onto its back and they thought that it was dead and they came to pick me up. And then when we went back, it was back onto its right side and it had swum stream up. And the only way it can swim stream up if it was still alive. So that was a bit of hair raising when I went down, but luckily it went well.
3: And how did you feel going down there once you were being lowered down? How did that feel?
4: As I was going down, there was another crocodile, you know, next to that one. That had probably been there because of the blood in the water. But luckily then, as the noise of the helicopter and the downdraft

0: things that have gone wrong.
1: And what about your family? How did they react when they saw the video of you dangling?
0: I believe that they were quite happy to see me come back alive. So I believe that that was a fact. Now, the thing is, remember, my family knows the work that we do. They know that we have risks. But I think they didn't know I was going to do it. So maybe that was also a good thing. You know, they only saw the video afterwards. So
1: well, when they saw the video afterwards, were they proud of you?
0: Very surprised that I'm still doing this kind of stuff. But definitely, I know, I think they're very proud. And they said they were very proud. So I believe they are.
1: How long have you been a police officer?
0: This year, I think I'm going for 38 years.
1: Wow, congratulations.
0: 37, 38 years.
1: Congratulations.
0: No, thank you very much.
1: Did you always want to be part of the diving units?
0: You know, when I joined the police, I was a normal street cop. I only started to do the diving in 2008. You know, I was diving before I started diving for the police. At that stage, I thought, no, this looks like a fun job. So that's how I then got involved into the diving part, not knowing that this is a job. It's not for fun. So everything that we do has to be done by touch. So you have to feel your way around. So that differs completely then from the normal diving where you can see what you're doing.
1: And that must be scary because you don't know what's down there with you.
0: Yeah, no, the thing is, I think one thing that the people should understand, you know, we do this thing for the families. So we are doing it for them. You know, we want to give them closure. It's never nice losing a loved one. And it's even worse if you lose a loved one and you don't even know where they are or what happened to them. That is one of our core motivators, is to give these families closure so that they can carry on with their lives.
2: And that was Captain Johan Poggeter speaking to the BBC's Myeni Jones. You're listening to NewsHour live from the BBC in London. I'm James Menendez. 4 weeks ago, just after the announcement of a ceasefire between the US and Iran, Israel launched a wave of strikes on Lebanon, hitting 100 targets in just 10 minutes. According to the Lebanese authorities, more than 300 people, among them children, were killed on what has become known as Black Wednesday. Israel says it was targeting Hezbollah, the Lebanese militia backed by Iran, which has launched attacks against Israel. The BBC's senior investigations correspondent, Nawal Al-Maghafi, has been piecing together what happened.
3: In Hayya Sillam, a neighbourhood in Lahia where Hezbollah holds sway in Beirut's southern suburbs, the debris is overwhelming. Huge blocks of concrete and twisted metal are piled several stories high. Excavators are parked nearby. The people here are still picking up the pieces.
4: Be careful with the wires, they might have electricity.
3: Mohammed Khairuddin is showing me what's left of his home. The staircase leading to his third floor apartment is only just accessible. One side of the building has completely fallen away. Three floors collapsed down onto his apartment, killing his son, Abbas.
5: This is the second home I have lost. I wish it was just my home and that my son survived. This brick can be rebuilt, but nothing will bring my son back.
3: Following the death of his son, Mohammed expressed his sympathies for Hezbollah, asking it to defend Lebanon in an interview with local media. That's a sentiment echoed by many people we spoke to in areas that have been consistently attacked by Israel.
4: This is a poor, very densely populated neighborhood. I mean, you can see how close all these buildings are to each other. And it's also the site of the highest number of fatalities in that 10 minutes that rocked Lebanon. At least 80 people died here in this neighborhood alone.
3: From Hermel in the north, across the Bekaa Valley, to further south in cities like Sidon, 100 bombs fell across Lebanon in just 10 minutes on April 8th. Corniche al-Mazraa is one of Beirut's busiest arteries. Noha owns a gym here, and she's coming back for the first time.
6: Inshallah, everything will be fixed.
3: Just like everyone else in Corniche al-Mazraa, Noha never expected this area to be hit. She recorded the chaos that followed on her phone. Our analysis of social media videos shows that an Israeli strike hit the top floor of a neighboring apartment block. Then,

0: Moments later, two bombs hit a warehouse directly behind Nuha's building, causing a huge explosion and extensive damage to the surrounding area. The Israeli military say it was targeting Hezbollah command centers and military infrastructure that day, but it didn't specify who or what the target was in Corniche al-Mazra'a. When asked what steps were taken to protect civilians, it said it made extensive efforts to mitigate harm to uninvolved individuals. I asked Nuha what she thinks was the target near her gym.
1: The target was civilians. Certainly a civilian target. Who died? Who was injured and who was hurt? We were. Me and my friends and my neighbors.
0: 16 people were killed in Corniche al-Mazra'a.
1: Why can't we live a life like the rest of the world? Why? Because Lebanon is beautiful and they want it. They don't have a right to it. Lebanon is beautiful and it is ours. They cannot strike it because they want it.
0: Israel said it killed 250 Hezbollah operatives in the attack. Lebanon's health ministry disputes this. It told us that the majority of the 361 people killed that day were civilians. 100 bombs in 10 minutes. It was one of Lebanon's deadliest days in decades.
2: Nawal Al-Maghafi reporting there. Well, the Israeli military said of those killed, as we heard, at least 250 were Hezbollah militants. We can't verify that claim, but it does raise questions about who is deemed a target and how the decision to launch a strike against that individual is made. The journalist Nabi Boulos has been looking into this. He's the Middle East correspondent for the Los Angeles Times. And Nabi joins us from Beirut. Welcome to NewsHour. Thanks for being with us. How much is decided by artificial intelligence?
3: Well, so the fact is what we're seeing now, I think, these days is a situation where Israel is able to fuse vast amounts of data, right? And I should add that this data, or the data collection, is not necessarily anything new, right? This ability to, for example, have massive gigabytes of video, right, of drone videos, for example, of being able to listen to smartphones, to being able to monitor social media, all that has been done before, right? What is new is that you have an AI over all this that is able to recognize patterns, or that believes that it can see patterns that would fit what you would call a militant or a terrorist or what have you, right?
2: Yeah.
3: Now, or it's easier, or specifies that a location, for example, is being used by certain members of Hezbollah, for example, in this case. Now, I mean, what that actually means in practice is a separate matter, of course. Please go ahead.
2: Yeah. I was just going to ask, I mean, presumably it can do that much, much quicker. I mean, this is sort of intelligence sifting that would in the past take several weeks, right?
3: Indeed. I mean, just to give you a sense of this, for example, during the Iraq War, you would have a targeting cell comprising about 2,000 analysts, and they would, of course, be going through vast rows of data, and it would take them weeks to come up with a full target list, right? Or let's say like a proper target list. This is supposedly being done in seconds, I should say minutes, if not seconds.
2: I suppose the key question, though, is how reliable are these systems?
3: Well, so if you look at the various pieces of research that have been done on this, the answer is not so much, right? The fact is that metadata-driven analysis, and this is really what this is, right? It's based on the notion of when a message was sent or from whom it was sent, and not necessarily the contents of that message, right? Then you, of course, have a large incidence of error. Right. With that being said, you also have a situation where, for example, I mean, let's say that a fighter has a family member with them, right? That family member is co-located in the same area, right? They might have their cell phone in the same area as well, right? They are not militants, they are not fighters, but because they are around them, the system sees them as so. Right. And also, I mean, the fact is, you also have a situation where, in Israel's case, we're seeing it, expanding the target list to include civilian targets or civilians, really. So, for example, recently saw the killing of a journalist, right, who was not affiliated with Hezbollah, but what Israel said, was a target and had to be killed, right? Before that, right, it had a journalist as well who was specifically targeted. And then Israel said that this journalist was actually not a journalist at all, but was in fact a secret member of a special forces wing within Hezbollah. Of course, this was presented without evidence. We're also seeing this in the situation where people with civil defense or people in civil defense ambulances are being hit. And all this is being presented as that these people are linked in some way to Hezbollah. But the evidence is quite slim.
2: Right, but I mean, is your suggestion then from the reporting you've done that it could be because of where they've been and who they've been near?
3: That's one part of it, right? But it also should be said that these AI systems, I mean, the parameters are set by humans, right? So the human can say, oh, I want it to include such and such, or if someone has this amount of probability with them, then they would also be tasked for killing, right? So it's a function of how the human operator sets the weights and parameters of each target.
2: Yeah. Thank you very much indeed. Nabi Boulos, Middle East correspondent for the Los Angeles Times, joining us there from Beirut. Let's head to Australia now, where the government says that 13 of its citizens are on their way home from Syria, where they were held for several years in a huge prison camp for suspected members of Islamic State. The government says it won't be providing assistance to the group of 4 women and 9 children when they land back on Thursday. The Australian Prime Minister, Anthony Albanese, recently told ABC TV that he had no sympathy for the group.
4: For people who travelled overseas in order to participate in what was an attempt to establish a caliphate to undermine and destroy our way of life. And so, as my mother would say, you make your bed, you lie in it.
2: So who exactly are the members of this group and what will happen to them when they land? I've been speaking to Anna Henderson, who's chief political correspondent at the Australian broadcaster SBS.
5: It's really hard to judge exactly how the police will approach this now. We know within 24 hours, this group will be touching down in both Sydney and Melbourne, some going to each of those destinations. And the police have said that once they do arrive back in Australia, the 4 women in the group could all face some kind of police contact. But on the more serious level, at least some of the women, I'm told possibly 2, could face very serious offences. So very serious charges that some of these group may face. And remember, they'll be touching back down into Australia with their children. So the way that the police handle this at that point will be, I guess, something that we'll have to see unfold. But certainly, I think for the families, the main thing they want is for the children to come back to Australia. And the women have said they will face whatever Australian law they have to.
2: Yeah. And what will happen to the children in the sort of medium to long term? I mean, are they going to be looked after, especially if they're separated from their mothers?
5: Yeah, and it isn't clear whether they would be separated straight away or whether police would take these women into sort of long-term custody, whether bail would be provided. All of that is unclear at this point. But the children do have large networks of extended family in most cases in Australia that have been trying to get them home. So I think there is a sense that their families will be there to wrap around them, but also the federal and state and territory governments will also be providing wraparound services to the children in the form of both health, education and de-radicalisation processes, because some of these kids haven't had really any particular healthcare while they've been in the camps. It's been an occasional call with a doctor in Australia. Dental care has been particularly poor and their education has been extremely low level. So there is a lot of work to do, but there are other families who've come home to Australia already, and the organisations that have worked with them say they have very quickly engaged in the Australian school system and are thriving. So, you know, there's good evidence there that there is a way back for these kids to catch up with their peers.
2: Yeah, because they've been out of the country for so long. Just finally, I mean, how is this playing politically? I mean, it's been a big political problem for governments in several countries, and some have, you know, simply refused to repatriate citizens that are in Syria. How much of a problem is it for this Australian government?
5: It is a big problem. The opposition here really wanted to pass a law to stop these women from being able to return. They said, you know, by joining the IS group, by going to Syria, they had essentially vetoed their right to be Australian citizens, and the children, by extension, shouldn't be able to come back to Australia at this point either. So the government is under a lot of pressure. And of course, the Bondi terror attack over the summer, which also had an alleged link to IS radicalisation as well, has just meant that within Australian society, there's just very little appetite to see any sort of sympathy or empathy with this group. But at the same time, the reality for the government is they're Australian citizens. And while in one case they've managed to put in place what's called a temporary exclusion order to ban one woman from returning, there isn't actually the evidence that they're an ongoing security threat in the broader group to actually stop them from entering the country.
2: And that was Anna Henderson of the Australian broadcaster SBS. She's chief political correspondent. 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

0: A reminder of our top story today on NewsAir. Health officials have confirmed a strain of hantavirus that's killed three people on a cruise ship is transmissible between humans. Speaking to this programme, Ruhi Çener, a Turkish YouTuber and travel blogger who was on the affected ship, told us what happened when the first person on board died.
1: We were together in the lecture rooms. We were being informed about the destinations. We were about to arrive. We were all together during breakfast, lunch, and dinner. I'm talking about over 100 passengers. People were socializing. They were sitting side by side. Also, we had group activities.
0: One other headline this hour. Pakistan says there's momentum towards a peace deal between Iran and the United States, hours after President Trump abruptly paused an operation to help ships pass through the Strait of Hormuz. This is James Menendez with NewsHour. Let's go back to the war against Iran and get a view from there. I've been speaking to Professor Fouad Izzadi, who's from Tehran University and as such is supportive of the government's position. So what's been the reaction to President Trump's decision to pause the operation to free up the Strait of Hormuz?
2: People here were surprised to hear that Trump is starting this project because in order to create safety for other ships, U.S. Navy ships should be safe to start with. They should be able to secure their own security. And they cannot get near the Strait of Hormuz because they get shot at. So if they cannot secure their own security, they would not be able to do any projects, whether it's freedom or not. This is nothing serious. And, you know, Trump announced that he's stopping it just a few hours after Rubio spent an hour trying to justify it.
0: I mean, President Trump says he's suspending it because he thinks that there's a chance that there may be a deal with Iran and he wanted to allow those negotiations to bear fruit.
2: We hope he is right. I don't think this is something that's doable because Iranians will shoot at U.S. Navy ships if they get near the Strait of Hormuz.
0: Right, but that, I mean, that's the point of a deal, though, isn't it? To allow the blockade of the strait to be lifted.
2: The strait was open very much 2 months ago before Trump and Netanyahu attacked Iran.
0: I mean, from what you're hearing, do you think that there is a deal about to be done? I mean, despite, you know, the Iranian government's rhetoric, do you think actually they want to come to some sort of agreement?
2: Iranian government rhetoric and action has been to have a diplomatic solution. We had one, according to the Omani foreign minister, before the war. He had an interview with CBS News saying that an agreement was available within a day. And that's when Trump and Netanyahu decided to attack Iran. They have attacked Iran two times in the middle of negotiations. Last time we had a delegation going to Islamabad, they announced this blockade 24 hours after the Iranian delegation went back to Tehran. So Iran has been interested in a diplomatic solution. The U.S. has spent 100 times more on its military in comparison to Iran. You don't want to be fighting two nuclear regimes, especially when you don't have nuclear weapons. But it's the other side that goes off and on, goes on a rampage, kills civilians. Then he says he's interested in an agreement. Then he says Iran needs to surrender. Trump has been all over the place.
0: The Iranian foreign minister's in China, isn't he, at the moment? I just wonder whether Chinese pressure is a factor in all this, whether it's having an impact and the Chinese are saying to Iran, look, you need to do a deal.
2: I'm not sure if that's what they're saying. They are realizing that one reason Trump wants to take over Iranian oil, this is what Trump has said, is to put pressure on China, to have leverage against China, because Chinese buy a lot of Iranian oil. And they realize that, and they don't have to listen to an Iranian professor's analysis. They can listen to Lindsey Graham. A couple of days after the war started, he said that once they are done with Iran, they will have a lot of leverage against China.
0: That was Professor Fouad Izzadi of Tehran University. Now, Iron Maiden is one of the world's biggest heavy metal bands. To date, they've played more than 2,500 live shows across 64 countries. A new documentary called Iron Maiden Burning Ambition, which covers the ups and downs of the band's five-decade-long career, is being released in cinemas worldwide tomorrow. NewsHour's Usman Azad sat down with the band's lead singer, Bruce Dickinson.
3: Well, it was a decision that we made sort of collectively, that do we really, you know, at our age, want to be on camera as talking heads, talking about ourselves? We thought that the music should do the talking. The footage that we've got, a lot of archive footage that people have never seen, let that do the talking, and then let the fans dictate the story.
4: Some of the fans you have... This documentary talks about the grueling schedule. I think you talk about at one point, you look down at the sort of the touring schedule, you sort of see six shows in a row, yeah, the day off, then 5 days in a row and the day off. And I just wondered, you know, looking back now, I mean, you were young.
3: Yeah. Well,
4: but you were, and that obviously fueled you through it. But
3: when you're young, you can tolerate that level of sustained abuse of your body. But the one thing you can't measure or quantify, and because it's all new to you, is what effect it has on your soul, frankly. And
4: can I talk to you about some of the band's varied songs? The themes of the song work all around the world.

0: Songs like Run to the Hill, which is a song that a lot of people can look into and see about the story about power and colonialism.
1: Yeah.
0: Do you think bands are willing to really say something? You're not a political band, of course, but your music has messages.
1: It's stories. We've pillaged quite a few poems.
0: Yes.
1: You know, Rime of the Ancient Mariner is a cautionary ecological tale written back in the day.

And if you read into it and read what it's actually saying, it's extraordinarily relevant right now. You know, 2 minutes to midnight is a warning about, hey, this is the ambivalence of what war is.

0: War is horrible and evil and nasty, but sometimes it has to be done. So how do you square that circle, you know?
1: They're not easy questions to answer.
0: No, and there is no answer. There is no answer. That's the whole point, is if you're going to be kind of semi-grown up about it, you have to turn around and say, there are some things that happen that are not fair, and they will continue to happen. Mm-hmm. The only way that this stuff will stop is if humanity collectively has a personality transplant. Yeah. And we ain't showing any sign of that anytime soon. We evolve at a snail's pace. Meanwhile, we've got AI, iPads, and nuclear weapons.
2: Bruce Dickinson of Iron Maiden talking there to NewsHour's Usman Azad. And that brings us to the end of this edition of the programme. Thanks so much for listening. I'll be back at the same time tomorrow. Till then, bye-bye.
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8: BBC News with Govinda Gill. The Prime Minister of Pakistan has said there's momentum in negotiations that his country's helping to mediate on a deal to end the war between the US and Iran. Shahbaz Sharif was speaking after President Trump suspended the military escort of commercial ships through the Strait of Hormuz, which only began on Monday. Mr. Trump said the move was intended to see whether an agreement could be reached with Iran. Bernd de Boosman is in Washington.
9: I think what we may see is kind of more an agreement to talk and an agreement about what exactly they're discussing. The actual mechanics of an agreement between Iran and the United States, for example, about the nuclear issue, that's something very technical that could take quite a long time to come to some sort of deal. Whereas reopening at least safe passage through the Strait of Hormuz is something that the U.S. and Iran could, in theory, agree on in a relatively short amount of time.
8: Oil prices have fallen and global stock markets have risen following reports that the US and Iran are close to a deal to end the war. The benchmark crude has fallen well below $100 a barrel. Meanwhile, airlines have cut thousands of flights globally this month as jet fuel prices soar. Esselt Carr has more details.
10: 13,000 flights equates to around 2 million fewer seats. And they're big numbers, but they actually represent just still a small fraction of the number of planes that are due to take off this month. The price of jet fuel has more than doubled since hostilities began. And experts are warning that there could be potential shortages even as soon as the next few weeks. So no doubt airlines are taking stock.
8: The Lebanese National News Agency says that six people have been killed in the latest wave of Israeli airstrikes on eastern and southern areas. Despite a nominal ceasefire, the Israeli military has continued to carry out attacks on what it says are Hezbollah targets. There have been also clashes between Israeli forces and Hezbollah fighters. The World Health Organization has confirmed an eighth case of hantavirus on board a cruise ship at the center of a deadly outbreak of the disease. They've also confirmed that this strain can be transmitted between humans. Anna Holligan reports.
11: The three people evacuated are a 56-year-old from the UK, a 41-year-old Dutchman and a 65-year-old German. Upon arrival in the Netherlands, they'll be transferred to medical facilities for further testing and treatment. The Spanish government agreed to allow the Hondias to dock in the Canary Islands, but the territory's president has said he strongly disagrees. The World Health Organization says passengers and crew, including those who've already disembarked, are being monitored in cooperation with national health authorities, and that at this stage, the overall public health risk remains low.
8: Anna Holligan with that report. World news from the BBC. Scientists say a massive wave that swept through a narrow Alaskan fjord last year is the second largest ever recorded. They warn it was only the early morning timing of the event that spared nearby tourist ships. Such waves, known as mega tsunamis, are caused by landslides crashing into water. Researchers say they're being worsened by climate change as melting glaciers make slopes less stable and at increased risk of collapse. President Zelensky of Ukraine says Russia has decided to reject efforts to stop fighting by launching drone attacks on several cities in Ukraine, which had called a unilateral ceasefire. Ukraine initially said the truce would start from midnight on Wednesday, but Russia never said it would comply. Regional officials say a Russian drone strike has hit a kindergarten. Venezuela has told the United Nations top court that its rights to the oil-rich territory of Essequibo cannot be taken away. The International Court of Justice is holding hearings this week aimed at resolving a centuries-old sovereignty dispute between Venezuela and Guyana. Essequibo makes up more than two-thirds of Guyana. Venezuela's claim has at times threatened to spill over into military action, but the country's representative told the court Caracas was determined to make its case peacefully. German police have raided the homes of more than 35 people suspected of involvement in far-right criminal groups. Mimi Swaby reports.
12: The operations across about 50 locations involved more than 600 police officers. Federal prosecutors have said the raids targeted people suspected of organising violence through social media and forming nationwide networks. The accused are prominent members of the extremist groups Young and Strong and German Youth Forwards. Some members have reportedly attacked left-wing activists or people they consider to be paedophiles. The youngest suspect is 16 years old.
8: BBC News.
13: Colorado.

today's edition of Health and Heartbeat, we all know that older adults face an increased risk of osteoporosis, a disease characterized by weak, brittle bones. A new study by American and Chinese researchers, however, has found that a particular diet can bring this malady to the doorstep of far younger people. It's a diet of ultra-processed foods. Ultra-processed foods are products made mostly from industrial ingredients, not whole foods, and designed to be convenient, highly tasty, and long-lasting. And they're not very healthy. Examples include packaged snacks and cookies, frozen pizza, and instant noodles. The entire list of products, however, is quite long. Think junk food. But a new study involving more than 160,000 participants found that those eating a diet high in ultra-processed foods face a significantly higher risk of bone density loss as compared to people who eat healthier foods. The data were obtained from a UK biobank study. This was a long-term project to track the health information for 500,000 people in the United Kingdom. Those involved in the study logged their diets for 5 years, and their bone density was measured in 4 different body sites. Research noticed a significant association between bone density loss and those under 65 and habitual consumption of ultra-processed foods. In older adults, natural bone density loss with aging likely masks any loss through a poor diet. The findings suggest that eating junk food increases the risk of bone fractures. As an observational study, scientists can't prove a link between diet and weaker bones, but the findings are nonetheless worrisome. The study is yet another reminder that you are what you eat. This edition of Health and Heartbeat is brought to you by University of Florida Health, committed to advancing excellence in patient care, research, and education, and by WUFTFM. For more information or to subscribe to our weekly e-newsletter, please visit our website,

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can also be on our YouTube channel. Coming up this morning, our conversation with Father Kevin Library talking about the summer reading program, which is underway less than a month from now. We'll discover the story in the summer. We'll give you all details on getting registered and ready to go. So, as long as you those books, all ages can take part. There's lots of things going on. From the public library this summer, so stay tuned for the details on that in the next few moments right here on Kansas JPS Day. Nick Hess, of course, is standing by. Nick Hess, roving with the arts on the weekday classical music program that's coming up today. In less than an hour from now, 9:06, I think it's JPS. It's 10:30, and right on Four Corners, our local and regional author program this week. Host Joshua Spinner is talking about Charm Charity. About this book, Wild on Purpose, we're in that picture coming up today. 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Outside of studios, San Juan College this morning, it is a clear sunny morning, 40 degrees at the moment. Our forecast calls for almost cloudy day, and it's still a 50% chance of rain showers in forecast, and some windy conditions as well. Today's high 59 in Farmington, overnight clear skies, maybe a freeze warning for some parts of the listening area, 48 for a low in 10. Sunshine tomorrow, up to 68 on Thursday, sunny and warmer on Friday, then up to 76, sunny and 80 by Saturday, down by 84, by Sunday, down by 87, the sunshine on Monday, but doesn't close in the mid-50s. 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
1: In the studio this morning, my guest, as I mentioned, from the Farmington Public Library, Jenny Plea Ryan is here. I imagine you plea not guilty.
2: Plea? Mm-hmm. I thought it was going to be leader of summer reading.
1: Oh.
2: Jenny, leader of reading.
1: Jenna, no.
2: No.
1: Maybe when you come back. Maybe next month. Keep trying, though. Welcome.
2: Thank you. Thanks for having me. Yeah.
1: Good to have you. So apparently we are in our almost summer reading season the shirt you're wearing.
2: Absolutely, yes. You can register now.
1: Okay.
2: And then start logging your books on May 30th, which is also when our kickoff carnival is.
1: Okay. So, All right.
2: There's a little bit of a lag time between when you can register for summer reading and when you can log your books.
1: Summer reading.
2: And that's so that we can reach all the schools before they let out for the summer. Because that's the whole point of summer reading.
1: Yeah. Keep reading over the summer.
2: Keep reading over the summer.
1: When your teachers aren't telling you to do that.
2: Yes. Mm-hmm. Studies have shown that kids that do not read over the summer lose the skills from the previous school year and aren't ready for the next school year. For
1: the summer grade. Slide.
2: The summer slide.
1: See?
2: I have taught you well, young
1: you
2: Edward.
1: You have. Thank you. So, yes. So, here's we're showing apparently the creepy-looking logo that you have.
2: It's a dinosaur.
1: Evidently.
2: Peeking at you.
1: Yeah.
2: Yes. Because the theme is Unearth a Story that was determined by the Collaborative Summer Learning Program. So it's a nationwide program.
1: Okay.
2: The New Mexico State Library pays the licensing for us to participate in that national program.
1: Right.
2: So we get the artwork. It's Unearth a Story. It's supposed to be focused on paleontology and archaeology and all that stuff. We're just really focusing on dinosaurs.
1: Why not?
2: Well, who hates dinosaurs?
1: Right.
2: I've asked that question many times, and not one person has said, I hate dinosaurs.
1: No, who would say that? No one would say that. So that's what we have. So we're Unearth a Story, and you've
2: cool.
1: got
2: yeah.
1: so themed events and activities all summer long.
2: Oh, my gosh. We've got so many.
1: That
2: so,
1: we'll be talking
2: yes.
1: about. But I know you want to take us through the steps of signing up for summer reading.
2: Yes. And,
1: okay.
2: So if we use Beanstack to track everything.
1: Right.
2: Okay. So what you want to do is go to our website at infoway.org.
1: Okay. And oh, look. Someone found the arrow icons.
2: Now, if you're listening on the radio and you can't see what we're doing, you can actually follow along in the library newsletter because this is all detailed in the library newsletter to make sure you know how to sign up for Beanstack.
1: Sure. Or go watch the video on Facebook or YouTube
2: video,
1: because seeing Jenny Lee is much better than just hearing her.
2: I don't know about that.
1: Sometimes the voice doesn't match. But.
2: Actually, side note, when I was on radio, everybody walks up and says, oh, I pictured you differently.
1: Right.
2: Back in the 90s, they'd be like, oh, I pictured you differently.
1: No.
2: And I always got, you're exactly what I pictured.
1: Well, all right, see. Okay.
2: So the voice does match.
1: Okay.
2: Voice, apparently. Or it used to.
1: Okay.
2: I don't know.
1: I think so. I think it does.
2: Okay.
1: That's okay. So we're going to follow along.
2: Yeah.
1: So
2: anywho,
1: you can
2: follow along in the newsletter. You go to the website at infoway.org. There's a button on the right side. There's a whole bunch of bars, and one says Beanstack, and it has the logo.
1: Right.
2: So you click on that.
1: Click on that.
2: Okay. Click on that. That's going to take you to our Beanstack homepage.
1: Got it.
2: Because many libraries use Beanstack.
1: Many in places called Farmington may use Beanstack if you're not careful. So
2: make sure you're in Farmington, New Mexico.
1: Right.
2: Easiest way to make sure when you're creating your account is to go through our website.
1: There you go. Right.
2: And then you're going to have two different options. If you already have an account, click the sign-in button. It's at the top and it's at the bottom.
1: Okay.
2: If you scroll a little bit.
1: Okay.
2: If you need to create an account, click register an individual or a family.
1: I see right there.
2: And that feature is what we love about Beanstack. Is previously our summer reading software, you had to create a username and password for every single person in your family.
1: Ugh.
2: I know.
1: Right.
2: And then you had to create a new one the next year.
1: Ugh.
2: This one, it's one and done.
1: See?
2: It'll be your Beanstack account for the rest of your life.
1: Nice.
2: Okay.
1: And you can create one for everyone in your family.
2: For the entire
1: If you are the person that keeps track of all this stuff, mm-hmm. you can keep track of your stuff for the kids and
2: whatever
1: you got.
2: Help you picture it is think of Beanstack as a car.
1: Okay.
2: And then your username and your password are the keys to the car.
1: Okay.
2: And then the account creator that is going to have their email address in there because that's how we get notified about when we win prizes. And I'll talk about that in a second.
1: Sure.
2: So the account creator is the driver of the car, and then all the readers are the passengers in the car.
1: Got it.
2: Now, the account creator can hand off the keys to one of the readers, and they can log in and log the books, or you can log for the whole family.
1: See?
2: And that's the important thing is summer reading isn't just for kids. I know the focus is kids to prevent the summer slide, but we see more success with kids when the adults are reading too and
1: sure.
2: modeling the behavior that they want to see in the kids.
1: Yeah.
2: So,
1: well, mom and dad should do it too.
2: Okay.
1: Grandma, grandpa, aunts, uncles, whatever you got. Right?
2: I have my dog and my cat in there. They're avid readers. So when you register for the Unearth a Story Summer Reading Challenge, you'll get an email that says you've earned a reward. That means you come into the library and you get your summer reading t-shirt. So how snazzy are your summer photos going to be when the whole family is wearing the summer reading t-shirt?
1: There you go. Is it like the one you're wearing today?
2: No, it's a little bit different.
1: Oh. Well, that's disappointing. Okay.
2: Well, we have to do one for the staff.
1: Of course.
2: Yes. Okay. That doesn't
1: This is the staff one. I'll need you to show everyone
2: There's your... Okay.
1: Okay.
2: Yeah.
1: Your stegosaurus.
2: Do you want to see the back?
1: I don't think so.
2: Okay, because I finally got my T-Rex has short arms joke on it. So
1: I don't
2: it has
1: know if that will reflect on the camera the way you think it
2: all
1: will.
2: So come to the library. You can see the back of the shirt, but it's got a T-Rex, and he's listening to an audiobook, and it says, read even if your arms are short.
1: All right. That's
2: I'm
1: cute.
2: So happy.
1: Okay, that works. All right, that's fine.
2: It makes me so happy.
1: There
2: yes.
1: you go. Okay, very cool.
2: Yeah.
1: So anyway, well, that's a staff shirt.
2: This is a staff shirt.
1: Will the patron shirts be similar in design
2: similar.
1: To these shirts, different
2: they
1: colors?
2: They have the actual CSLP artwork.
1: Oh. Like the creepy eyeball?
2: Huh?
1: It has the eyeball?
2: No.
1: Oh.
2: It has a little dinosaur holding up a book.
1: Oh, okay.
2: So.
1: All right.
2: Yeah.
1: Fair enough. Okay. Anyway, so that's how you do it.
2: That's how you sign up. Now, what I like to do is I like to, if I need to create an account, I like to create it on the desktop.
1: Right.
2: And then use the app to log books because it's really easy. It'll let you scan codes and it'll just pop up your book and you can just check everybody in there. And then...
1: And I guess the other important thing about once you have your account on Beanstack, you don't just have to use it for summer reading because the library uses this for a lot of different things throughout the year.
2: We use it all year long.
1: Right?
2: There will always be challenges available all year long. You can compete with your friends. You can earn other prizes and rewards throughout the year. You can earn badges. There's achievements, which just kind of pop up on, you know, it'll be like... C.S. Lewis's birthday. Hey, you got an achievement. So it'll if you log reading on certain days,
1: right?
2: It'll track your streaks, not what you're thinking.
1: Okay.
2: It'll track your reading streaks.
1: Did you find that?
2: Yes. So Megan, our adult services.
1: I'm a child of the '70s. What can I tell you?
2: That's true.
1: That's where my mind went.
2: So Megan, our adult services coordinator, if you want to see the longest streak I'm seeing in the world.
1: Okay.
2: Okay.
1: All right.
2: Because she has been logging her reading ever since we were testing the software.
1: Wow.
2: And so she has shown this to the Beanstack people at, you know, certain conventions and stuff.
1: Beanstack and, HQ.
2: Yes. And they said they have never seen a streak that long in the wild or in their offices. So
1: wow.
2: I think it's the longest streak. And it's like 1,400 days. Yeah, so talk to Megan.
1: Okay.
2: You're gonna see that. Now, let's say you had an account last year.
1: Uh-huh.
2: You didn't use it this year, which we're not going to shame you, but we're going to encourage you to continue to use Beanstack. You totally forgot everything.
1: Right. I don't know. How do I get in?
2: Yeah, don't stress out. Just come to the library. We'll hook you up. We'll catch you up. You can call. I can reset your password. We have some people that because they were used to creating an account for every single person. They did that when they first started the stack. We can combine you all. Get you all under the same account.
1: Okay.
2: So, yeah. Just call. You can ask for me specifically, Jenny. Jenny Plea Ryan.
1: The plea is help me with my Beanstack account.
2: There it is.
1: Uh-huh.
2: Oh,
1: see?
2: That was good.
1: Thank you.
2: Yeah.
1: Right.
2: Full circle.
1: There you go. Okay. But you'll help, and you can do
2: it. Yeah, oh, yeah, we can
1: And the time to do it is now.
2: Don't
1: wait until summer reading starts, because you'll be ready to go.
2: We'll get you all set up, and then you can log your books starting May 30th.
1: Okay.
2: Now, let's pretend that you've been logging books all year, okay?
1: Sure.
2: Or you log
1: I have.
2: Yeah, you log them from May 1st to May 30th.
1: Right.
2: You know, thinking they're counting towards summer reading, and they're not.
1: Yeah.
2: I can fix that for you. It's okay.
1: What?
2: Yeah.
1: Okay.
2: I know.
1: Oh.
2: Yeah.
1: All right.
2: So.
1: That seems a little fishy to me, but okay.
2: Wait, honestly, just read something.
1: Just read. Okay.
2: Yeah.
1: That's really the goal.
2: Yeah.
1: That's really the goal.
2: Okay. We're going to reward you for reading. Moms and dads, if you're reading with your kids and you're reading, you know, Dr. Seuss books or kids' books, log it for yourself, too. It counts for you.
1: Cereal boxes.
2: Yes.
1: See?
2: Yeah.
1: I know. Well, I'm just reminding everybody.
2: Whatever you're reading, whatever.
1: The back of the soup can.
2: Log it.
1: There you go.
2: Log it, and you can win prizes. And, you know, a lot of the parents say, well, it feels like cheating if I log, you know, a Dr. Seuss book or, you know, like a short children's book. I'm like, no, we're rewarding you for reading with your children and modeling the behavior.
1: Right.
2: It all counts.
1: Right.
2: Everything counts. Everyone reads. Everything counts.
1: That's
2: so,
1: the point.
2: Yeah, get it in
1: See?
2: There.
1: Okay.
2: So now.
1: All right.
2: This year.
1: Yeah. What you got?
2: For your, if you read and log 5 books between May 30th and July 31st.
1: All right.
2: You will get access to our exclusive VIP lounge at the foam party.
1: Oh.
2: I know.
1: Oh.
2: So we'll have all the cool, you have to be in the cool group.
1: Right.
2: I know.
1: The 5 books.
2: Read along 5 books. That's called completing the challenge.
1: Okay.
2: Okay, so when you complete the challenge, you can get into the VIP lounge. Now,
1: Show this? No, we're talking about the foam party.
2: Yeah,
1: it's on there, so I'm just making sure that I don't want to confuse everybody.
2: Yeah,
1: But here is what's coming, everybody.
2: Yeah, so that's going to be August 1st. That's when I announce all the prize winners.
1: Right. 10 a.m., 2 p.m.
2: Yes. And so if you have kids that have earned their way into the foam party and they're under 12, they do need an adult. So the adults need to complete the challenge, too, to accompany their children in. And Betty is going to be the bouncer.
1: Ooh.
2: If it were
1: she doesn't mess around.
2: She does not mess around. If it were me, I would be like,
1: you're a softie.
2: Close enough. Yeah,
1: come on,
2: softie.
1: Come on in.
2: Yes. Yeah. So Betty wanted to be in charge of the door at the VIP lounge.
1: You don't want to get bounced from a foam party. You know.
2: Well, you can still play on the foam.
1: Okay, but the VIP lounge.
2: Yeah,
1: you would
2: the
1: get
2: VIP lounge.
1: If you don't have
2: an
1: adult,
2: you want a dry spot. You need a dry spot in the air conditioning.
1: Okay.
2: And a towel.
1: I see. That's part of the
2: VIP
1: experience.
2: Lounge. Yes. If you don't earn your entrance into the VIP lounge, bring your own towel.
1: Okay.
2: Yeah.
1: All right.
2: Douglas Adams always said.
1: Yes.
2: So, but that's the last event.
1: Right. That's at the end of summer reading.
2: That's the end party
1: for summer reading.
2: Yeah. So we're going to start it with the kickoff carnival Saturday, May 30th, 11 to 1.
1: Okay.
2: Come out. We'll have a whole bunch of community representatives about all the other events going on in Farmington. And we'll have games and we'll have fun. And we'll make sure you're all set to start summer reading. We can help you log your first book.
1: Right.
2: We can do a lot of that. And then we've also got the Read More Car Show coming up June 13th.
1: That's right.
2: Yeah.
1: That's right. I just wanted to point out, that your kickoff carnival is not Memorial Day weekend. That's the weekend after Memorial Day weekend because it's kind of early this year.
2: Yeah.
1: So just so everyone knows, if you think you're not going to be in town, you might.
2: You probably will.
1: Because it's a different weekend.
2: Yeah.
1: So I'm just saying that.
2: So.
1: And then the car show, which is back again. That was
2: car show,
1: fun time last year.
2: Oh, it's
1: I got
2: always
1: to be a
2: good
1: part
2: time.
1: Of it.
2: This is the third one. Yeah.
1: Tons and tons of trophies.
2: You're going to be there as the MC. I'll help you MC. And there is going to be a KSJE award.
1: Nice.
2: A Beacon award,
1: the
2: if
1: Beacon
2: you will.
1: Trophy.
2: Yes.
1: I like
2: yes.
1: it.
2: Yes. And
1: it doesn't have to be the yellowest car. We'll come up with some criteria, though.
2: It can be whatever your heart desires.
1: The brightest
2: desires.
1: Headlights.
2: Yes.
1: Some, we don't know yet, but we're working on that. So thank you for letting us have a trophy for that.
2: Oh, absolutely. Thanks for coming out and emceeing that. We're really hitting our stride on that car show.
1: Yeah.
2: It's just been such a great event, too.
1: Looking
2: we've got our summer solstice celebration. We've got another trainer walk-a-thon with the Pokemon Go. That's still a thing. And then all summer, we've got like a weekly set. We've got Mondays, we've got story times and performers. So it'll be a different performer every week. Tuesdays, just crammed full of stuff for everyone from babies to teens and everything in between.
1: Right.
2: Wednesdays.
1: Yeah.
2: We've got our 3D printing demo.
1: Nice.
2: So if you come to all 8 sessions of Jurassic Print.
1: Oh.
2: You can earn all 4 puzzles. So, like, one week you get the base of the puzzle.
1: I see,
2: and they're all, like, fossils.
1: Yeah.
2: So then the next week you get the bones for the, you know, for the fossils that fit in it. So you have to come all 8 weeks. It's at noon on Wednesdays.
1: Okay. But by the end, you're going to have an actual
2: 3D
1: printed thing.
2: Yeah.
1: Okay.
2: Yeah. And then you can learn things about 3D printing. Of course, you can't wait for that, for Jurassic Print. You can make an appointment and learn how to 3D print. And we are giving away a 3D printer as one of the prizes.
1: See?
2: Yeah. Thursdays, we've got our night at the library. That's always really popular. One of those, we'll have a Cottonwood concert during the night at the library. And then Fridays, we've got our family movie and craft and joystick jamboree. So you can play on the Nintendo Switch. Or we've got a Next Playground, which is one of the video game systems we're giving away.
1: Oh.
2: So it's a controllerless video game system. It's the Next Playground. And so you kind of dance in front of it, and it reads your motions.
1: Okay.
2: Yeah.
1: Sure.
2: So
1: all right.
2: So we'll have one of those that you can try before you, you know, try to win.
1: All right.
2: Yeah, it's a lot of fun.
1: Okay.
2: And then we've got trivia nights. We've got gaming tournaments. We've got just a slew of Cottonwood concerts. A lot of returning favorites like Daniel Cravens and a lot of new artists like Sophia Talvik. It's going to be we're just packed.
1: No kidding.
2: It's packed.
1: I can see. Look at the screen.
2: Yeah, so if you get the brochure or you can see the screen right now, you can scan the QR code and it'll actually bring up all the events in our calendar.
1: All that stuff.
2: Okay.
1: See?
2: So if you don't have access to the, like, if you want to look it up right now,
1: right
2: this moment.
1: Now.
2: Yeah, go to our website, infoway.org.
1: Yep. Right.
2: And click on events.
1: Okay.
2: If you want to see the prizes that you can win, you can change to the next slide, I think.
1: Oh, I can.
2: Yeah.
1: There's a lot on this one.
2: You can, I know. You can see the prizes. There you go. Yeah.
1: This is
2: so
1: how
2: you
1: to
2: see
1: get
2: at the top bar, it's events. If you go to infoway.org/summer reading, you can see all of the prizes that are available with raffle tickets.
1: Right.
2: And then it also has a list of summer reading events. And then what you can do is pick the event you want to attend.
1: Mm-hmm.
2: Because there are a lot. There's a lot of stuff going on in Farmington.
1: There is.
2: I get so angry when people say, there's nothing to do in Farmington.
1: Oh, no.
2: Oh my gosh, every weekend is just crammed full of stuff to do. And one of the things we hear at the library is, oh, I meant to come to that, but I forgot.
1: Right.
2: We got you covered, boo.
1: See?
2: Okay. We're getting, so if you look at the, click on the event, like we've got
1: on the screen.
2: If you can see, if you can see it right now, it's Cottonwood Concert, Sophia Talvik. And there's like a bar toward the top right.
1: Mm-hmm.
2: Okay.
1: There's
2: so the first little button
1: icons.
2: Is the picture of a printer.
1: Mm-hmm.
2: So you can print out that event.
1: Yep.
2: Okay. The next one is a little calendar that'll create an iCal event, mm-hmm. which is basically a digital post-it note that you can upload into your digital calendar if you're using Outlook or you know, a third party.
1: Calendar
2: and
1: like
2: then the next one is the Facebook logo. There's also a Twitter logo for X. So you can share it on Facebook or the Twitter, the artist formerly known as Twitter, whatever
1: right.
2: we're calling that.
1: Sure.
2: Is
1: that a Google Plus logo you have on there?
2: It is not.
1: Okay. Just checking.
2: No, that really threw me off. That's my favorite one.
1: Okay.
2: What
1: is it?
2: So it looks like Google Plus, but it's added to your Google Calendar.
1: Google Calendar.
2: So
1: that makes sense.
2: So you click on that.
1: If you use, Gmail or have a Google Calendar, that's what you would click on to get it onto
2: and
1: your...
2: And then you just click Save. You can set a notification.
1: Right.
2: You you can, you know.
1: So you never forget. So you don't miss it.
2: Yeah. So get it on your calendar. If you think you want to attend it, get it on your calendar.
1: And this.
2: And we make it really easy.
1: Yeah. And again, this is available. This little bar of icons is on every event.
2: On every single event.
1: When you're on the website and you're saying, oh, I want to go to that. That's what you can do to remind yourself, and it gets it on your local calendar on your phone
2: or
1: whatever.
2: And you can invite your friends to join you. You can get it on their calendars. You can share it on social media, or you can invite them, you know, Google Calendar, put in their email address. So you can.
1: Because, again, that Facebook logo is a Facebook event, which would coincide, and you can share and say you're going and all that stuff.
2: Yeah, it would just post it on your news feed. Yeah. Be like, hey, y'all, come join me.
1: Let's go.
2: Yeah.
1: Yeah, let's hear.
2: Let's go to this. Yeah.
1: Exactly. Okay.
2: So.
1: Got it.
2: Yeah.
1: Okay.
2: I know,
1: awesome.
2: And I barely even touched on the prizes.
1: I know.
2: We've got amazing prizes.
1: We still have time. It's okay.
2: Okay.
1: But, you know,
2: so,
1: you're good.
2: But yeah. Yeah, so you'll see the prizes when

0: So your
1: voice doesn't match, does it? Anyway,
0: it totally does.
1: So you have these virtual raffle tickets in my account.
0: Yeah, you get digital raffle tickets. Yeah. Mm-hmm. And then you go to the prize and you look at the prize you want. We've got a 3D printer.
1: Right.
0: We've got the next playground.
1: Yeah.
0: We've got a podcasting kit.
1: Oh.
0: Yeah.
1: Wow.
0: Meta glasses. Smart glasses.
1: Those are two different prizes.
0: Those are two different prizes.
1: Right.
0: Yeah.
1: Okay.
0: And then we've got, it started out as a joke. Megan wants me to make sure you know. It started out as a joke, but I was like, that's actually, I would want to win that. A KitchenAid mixer.
1: Okay.
0: Yeah. All so right. Well, you go in and you click on the KitchenAid mixer, and you're like, I have to have this mixer. Oh, we've got Legos. How can I forget the Legos?
1: Oh, yeah, all right. Well, there you go. Okay.
0: Yeah.
1: Are they the dinosaur Legos?
0: The dinosaur
1: I think
0: Lego.
1: That needs to be
0: no, the Jurassic
1: specified.
0: Park fossil
1: yes.
0: Dinosaur Legos. Yeah,
1: nice.
0: I bought them last year just in case they sold out.
1: See, smart.
0: As soon as I knew so that I could make sure that, you know, we have the fossil
1: Legos.
0: They've
1: been in the vault since then.
0: They have,
1: nice.
0: Yes.
1: Okay. All right.
0: Otherwise known as Study Room 9.
1: Nice.
0: So,
1: okay.
0: So
1: but you get to choose is the other point. So you've got your raffle tickets and you get to choose if I want to put all five of my tickets into one prize. I could do that.
0: You can do that, yes.
1: Or I could split them up.
0: You can split them up.
1: I could do other things to get you more raffle tickets.
0: Keep reading books.
1: Right.
0: We've got a scavenger hunt. You can earn some raffle tickets. We've got some levels of, so when you complete the program, reading and logging 5 books,
1: mm-hmm.
0: you get 30 bonus tickets.
1: See?
0: When you log 30 books, you get 30 tickets, and then if you log 100 books, you get 100 bonus tickets. So,
1: what?
0: But it's really kind of the badges go in increments of 5 up mm-hmm. to 50, and then after 50, they go in increments of 10. So it's really it's close to one ticket per book read and logged.
1: Okay.
0: Okay.
1: Got it.
0: But there are some bonuses built in. And I usually do the math of how many tickets you could earn, and I have not done that math yet. I apologize.
1: The potential.
0: But, yeah.
1: But I'm sure every year you get kids that have met that maximum, right?
0: Oh, yeah.
1: Yeah.
0: Yeah.
1: So that's awesome.
0: In fact, we capped it at 100 books this year. I think last year it was like 300 books, but we capped it at 100 books.
1: Okay.
0: That's
1: amazing.
0: That's
1: great. So, again, it all starts with the Beanstack app. If you're not on there, you're out of luck because you can't log without it.
0: Correct.
1: So that's how you – that's the gateway.
0: That's the gateway, and you need to make sure you're in the Farmington Public Library,
1: New Mexico. Right.
0: Page.
1: But if you do that from the website.
0: Because the Farmington Public Library, Michigan has their own, or Minnesota.
1: Oh,
0: that's the
1: one
0: that's confusing.
1: Is that the one that gets everyone? Okay.
0: Well, because it's NM versus MN.
1: Oh, that's a little dyslexic, isn't it?
0: Yeah. So, be careful.
1: Mm-hmm.
0: Look at it.
1: Mm-hmm.
0: If you are in the wrong library, I can't do anything about that.
1: Right. You have to cancel your account and start over.
0: Yeah.
1: Probably, right? So this is what it looks like. If you go to the Farmington Public Library website, infoway.org, which is the name, that's where you can see this page. It looks like this, and you can see all those menus on the right-hand side.
0: Yes.
1: And the Beanstack logo and font and everything else.
0: Yes.
1: And you click on that.
0: The font is Museo Sans Bold.
1: Wow. Okay, nerd. Okay.
0: You're
1: thanks
0: welcome.
1: For that.
0: And it has a little heart.
1: And if you click on that, it takes you directly to the Farmington, New Mexico Public Library Beanstack app. So you don't have to worry about being in the right one.
0: Correct.
1: That's how you make sure. And then just sign up.
0: If you're signing up through the app, because on the brochure there is a QR code, you can scan it. It'll take you to your Play Store to download the Beanstack Tracker app.
1: Right.
0: It does have a reminder to find. It'll say, I'm signing up at my school or library.
1: Mm-hmm.
0: You click on that, and then you look for Farmington NM.
1: NM.
0: NM.
1: Right.
0: Yes.
1: New Mexico.
0: Yes.
1: It's not new.
0: But,
1: it's not Mexico.
0: No.
1: But it's both.
0: But it's ours.
1: Yes. There you go.
0: But you don't have to live in New Mexico.
1: What?
0: To join our summer reading program.
1: Of course
0: you don't even have to live in New Mexico.
1: We're in the Four Corners. You can live in any of the corners.
0: Exactly.
1: Right?
0: So,
1: even beyond the Four Corners, if I'm not mistaken.
0: Yeah.
1: Okay.
0: Yeah. No, and you can get a library card at the library.
1: Right.
0: At the Farmington Public Library, because most states base their library funding on property tax.
1: Uh-huh.
0: New Mexico, it's based on the gross receipts tax.
1: Okay.
0: So if you have come to Farmington and bought a tank of gas, or I've gone to a restaurant or done any shopping. Or
1: candy bar.
0: Yeah.
1: Whatever.
0: You've paid for your library card. So
1: there you go.
0: Yeah. So it's not based on your address. You absolutely can come in and get a library card. Go to infoway.com.

0: org. It'll start the process to get you signed up for one, mm-hmm. and then you'll come in, and it'll tell you what to bring in to get your library card.
1: Okay.
0: Yeah.
1: So you still need to physically come in.
0: Yes.
1: At some point.
0: So you start with your e-card, and then but that's only good for like 120 days, and that's just so that we can get your name, address, and all the information that we need without you yelling it in the rotunda of the library.
1: Got it. Okay.
0: Because it has amazing acoustics for our Cottonwood concerts.
1: And
0: not so good for privacy.
1: Yeah. So there's that. Yeah. Okay.
0: So
1: you got it all covered. So
0: Cool. So you get the e-card, that kind of gets you started, and then you bring in your proof of mailing address. And the reason we need a proof of mailing address, and it just has to be something that shows that you've received mail there. So your car insurance card.
1: Yeah.
0: Utility
1: bill. Whatever.
0: Yeah. Okay. So we just need to prove that you can receive mail there, and it has to be a printed copy. That's New Mexico state law.
1: Mm-hmm.
0: But you can print it there with print, and we can help you with that.
1: Okay.
0: But the reason is, you know, the cops, you know, on your driver's license, they want to come to your house.
1: Yeah.
0: You know, we don't want to come to your house. We just want to politely mail you something that says, hey, could you please bring that book back?
1: Right.
0: Maybe.
1: Okay. There you go. That's all it is. So perfect. Okay.
0: Yeah.
1: Nice. So. Excellent. And the next time we talk, you'll be into the summer reading program.
0: Oh,
1: it'll be early June.
0: We will be in it.
1: Right?
0: Yes.
1: So that's what's coming, everybody.
0: Yes,
1: but you've got to get signed up now.
0: Yes.
1: And that's the idea. But it's going to be a great summer and lots of different events and programs, concerts and everything else. It's part of the program, right?
0: Oh, yeah.
1: All part of it. Okay.
0: Yeah. It's a lot. I always tell the staff, you know, if you work in retail, you know, the holiday season is the busy season.
1: Yeah, right.
0: This is our holiday season. This is our holiday season.
1: So no vacations, no nothing. Everyone's there.
0: I'm going on vacation.
1: Yeah, well,
0: come on. What are you talking about?
1: Oops.
0: I'm going to Dollywood. What are you talking about?
1: Okay. Well, you'll be reading while you're there, though, I'm sure.
0: Of course.
1: Of course you will be.
0: Yeah, well, see? Dolly Parton has the
1: her little library.
0: Program. Yeah.
1: Of course.
0: She sends books
1: like
0: to kids.
1: Like millions of books.
0: Yes.
1: It's amazing. So,
0: yeah. So Dolly Parton is
1: I can see why you'd go there.
0: Yeah.
1: I can see, you know, there's similarities.
0: Yeah.
1: Yeah. Hey, there you go. Unearth a Story. It is summer reading at the Farmington Public Library. And learn more about it right here on KSJE. Jenny Plee Ryan, thank you for coming in.
0: Thank you so much. I forgot to talk about the animatronic dinosaurs, too. Oh, my
1: gosh,
0: there's so much. I'll talk about it next time. Next
1: oh, my
0: time.
1: Gosh.
0: Okay. Yeah.
1: Okay.
0: Yeah.
1: They're coming.
0: We're going to have real dinosaurs.
1: At the library.
0: Yeah.
1: Okay. Stay tuned, everyone. Thank you, Jenny Lee.

0: now law enforcement departments are trying to figure out if and how they want to add artificial intelligence to the mix. Greg Barber is a science and technology journalist who recently wrote about this for the online publication Proof News. He explained how AI is being used in police work now.
1: Think about things like a lot of analytics. So, like, you need to go through a whole bunch of surveillance footage or a lot of documents, or you need assistance with writing. So, in the case of police officers, this is writing a lot of reports, and that's something that police officers tend to report as being a bit of a pain point in their job. So, it takes up a lot of hours. So, a lot of these sort of initial products are geared towards reducing the amount of time spent on these kind of tasks that a lot of police officers hold up as being sort of annoying.
0: Yeah, tell me more about the use of AI in writing reports specifically, which I understand is a huge burden. Tell me how that's meant to work.
1: Yeah, so the primary product that's really kind of AI-focused is a product called Draft One, which is made by a police technology company called Axon. They're really the kind of dominant provider of police technology, including things like body-worn cameras. But their first kind of major AI product was Draft One, which the idea is to take some of the audio from a police incident or an interaction with the community and summarize that into the form of a police report.
0: So does it save police officers time using AI to write reports?
1: Axon says that it makes report writing go 82% faster based off of reported data from one of its customers. And also it points to a range of other experiences from departments across the country. So there's only been one independent study so far that comes out of a department in Manchester, New Hampshire. We spoke with Lieutenant Matthew Barter, a self-described cop nerd, who likes digging into the data and generating his own data on how police tech works.
2: We were shocked to find these data. And so that leads us to, okay, why is that, number one? Number two, could that change over time as we learn these tools more, as our officers become more adept to using AI tools? That will change in the future, but right now we don't see those time savings.
1: And what was really interesting about this study is that they actually did a follow-up analysis where they analyzed why is it that so many police officers are reporting time savings when actually according to their data, they aren't experiencing that. And they found this big perception gap between

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0: perhaps he thought it was a billion or a trillion.
1: The kid may have shouted,
0: "Gazillion."
1: A trillion is big, but much larger numbers appear in very real situations. For example, the number of ways in which a deck of cards can be arranged is 52, then 51, then 50, and keep on multiplying all the way to 1. Once you are done multiplying these 52 numbers, you will get a number 67 digits long. This number has 55 more digits than a trillion, and it is close to the number of atoms in the universe. The number of different arrangements of a deck of cards is vast. If you shuffle a deck well, you can be certain that nobody has played quite the same game ever before. Many games lead to similarly large numbers of permutations. The number of positions in checkers has 20 digits. For chess, it is a number over 40 digits long. Large numbers appear frequently when we count the possible ways of arranging objects. You have probably heard of the infinite monkey theorem. If you put some monkeys in a room and let them pound away on typewriters, they will eventually produce all the works of Shakespeare. Even if this was true, it would take an unimaginably long time. In his story, The Library of Babel, the Argentinian writer Luis Borges presents a similar idea. He describes a strange universe of hexagonal cells lined by shelves of books. Each book is unique and consists of a different arrangement of 25 letters and symbols on 410 pages. All possible books that can be written with these 25 characters are somewhere in the library. Borges writes that therefore the library contains the minutely detailed history of the future, the archangel's autobiographies, the translation of every book in all languages, the interpolations of every book in all books. From Borges's description, we can compute the enormity of the Library of Babel. The total number of books in the library has about 1 million digits. There simply is no useful analogy for numbers this large. The number of stars in the sky, and even the number of grains of sand needed to fill the entire visible universe, do not even come close. The best I came up with is that this number is really, really big, with perhaps a few more repeats of really. If you have trouble imagining such enormity, you are not alone. Some mathematicians even say that doing so is not only pointless, but meaningless. These ultra-finitists deny the existence of numbers that are too big to be physically realized. Think of all the different ways in which you can hang the shirt in your closet, or all the ways cars could be arranged in the parking lot you may be passing. The possibilities are vast. Ours is just one of all the possible realities, but all other possibilities have been described somewhere in some book in the vast library of paper. This is Gresha Jovic at the University of Houston, where we are interested in the way inventive minds work.
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1: They're stopped by the presence of a hooded and cloaked figure approaching over the dunes, and they flee.
0: When Princess Leia stashed a message for Obi-Wan Kenobi in an R2 unit, that's D2, of course, the abandoned ship for the desert planet of Tatooine. Traveling with fellow droid C-3PO, they meet up with character George Lucas almost named Luke Starkiller. And after surviving an ambush, they meet the man Lucas called Old Ben.
2: What brings you out this far?
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4: He claims to be the property of an Obi-Wan Kenobi. I think my uncle knows him. He said he was dead.
2: Oh, he's not dead. Not yet.
4: We know him.
2: But of course I know him. He's me.
1: Ben hurries the group into the safety of his small desert house.
4: You fought in the Clone Wars?
2: Yes. I was once a Jedi Knight, same as your father. Wish you knew. He was the best star pilot in the galaxy. And a cunning warrior.
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0: 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Each day, travel with us around the world to learn what professors are researching within their specialties and be the first in the know. 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
1: BBC News with Govinda Gill. Iranian officials are reviewing a new US proposal amid signs of fresh momentum to end the war. President Trump has said he hopes the conflict will end if Iran agrees to the American proposal. Earlier, he paused the military escort of commercial ships through the Strait of Hormuz just a day after it began to help efforts to reach a deal. Sebastian Usher has this report.
2: It's been another 24 hours of dizzying twists and turns over the Iran war. On Tuesday, the US strategy seemed to be newly dependent on unclenching Tehran's grip on the Strait of Hormuz, with the diplomatic path apparently on the back burner. Now, President Trump has ditched that approach and says that peace is all but at hand. It's being reported that there's a one-page document that the two sides are close to agreeing. The Pakistani mediators are talking it up too. The little that's come out of Iran so far, though, is, as ever, notably less infused about developments.
1: Oil prices have fallen and global stock markets have risen following reports that the US and Iran are close to a deal to end the war. The benchmark Brent crude has fallen well below $100 a barrel. Prices have fluctuated wildly since the start of the war. The World Health Organization has confirmed an eighth case of hantavirus on board a cruise ship at the center of an outbreak of the disease that has already killed three people. It has also confirmed that the strain can be transmitted between humans. This person, a Swiss national, is being treated in Zurich. Others are on their way to the Netherlands, from where Anna Holligan reports.
3: On board the two air ambulances are a 56-year-old British doctor, a 41-year-old Dutchman and a 65-year-old German who isn't currently showing any symptoms. When they arrive in the Netherlands, they'll be taken straight to specialist hospitals for further testing and any treatment they may need. The crew and passengers still on the Hondius are all currently asymptomatic. According to the Spanish authorities, the ship is due to reach a port in Tenerife within 3 to 4 days. There, everyone on board will undergo a medical assessment and, if fit to travel, will be repatriated to their home countries.
1: Scientists say a massive wave that swept through a narrow Alaskan fjord last year is the second largest ever recorded. They warn it was only the early morning timing of the event that spared nearby tourist ships. The geologist Brettwood Higman, who visited the site, called it a close call.
4: We know that there were people that were very nearly in the wrong place, and it worked out just barely, and I'm quite terrified that we're not going to be so lucky in the future.
1: Such waves, known as mega tsunamis, are caused by landslides crashing into water. Researchers say they're being worsened by climate change. World news from the BBC. The pioneering media tycoon and CNN founder, Ted Turner, has died at the age of 87. His news network, launched in 1980, was the world's first 24-hour TV news channel. It revolutionised established broadcasting with its around-the-clock breaking news. CNN came into its own during the Gulf War of the early 1990s, with viewers able to follow the conflict as it happened. This was him speaking to the BBC in 2009.
5: I think CNN was pretty good when I was running it, and so did everybody else that saw it, because we were allowed to come in everywhere in the world, and it was there was a lot of opposition to a global network when we started, particularly one from the United States, because people were afraid of cultural imperialism.
1: President Zelensky of Ukraine says Russia has decided to reject efforts to stop fighting by launching drone attacks on several cities in Ukraine, which had called a unilateral ceasefire. Ukraine initially said the truce would start from midnight on Wednesday, but Russia never said it would comply. Regional officials say a Russian drone strike has hit a kindergarten in the northeastern Ukrainian city of Sumy, killing a woman. President Zelensky says Hungary has returned assets seized from employees of a state-owned Ukrainian bank in March. Oshad Bank said the $80 million in cash and 9 kilograms of gold bars were taken during a regular transfer between Austria and Ukraine. The incident took place during Hungary's general election campaign, which saw the pro-Russian Prime Minister Viktor Orban defeated in a landslide. Thailand says it will tighten oversight of tourist behaviour after a series of incidents involving foreigners caught having sex in public, warning they damaged the country's image and contradicted its culture. The Prime Minister's office said visitors displaying inappropriate behaviour would face prosecution. BBC News.
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7: Good morning, everyone, and welcome to Roving with the Arts here on KSJE in Farmington, New Mexico, your cultural beacon for the Four Corners. My name is Mick Hess. And one thing I really enjoy about this job is finding music that I've never heard of before, both the composer and the pieces themselves, of course. Today we're going to hear from Gino Marinuzzi, lived between 1882 and 1945, Italian. And we're going to hear his Symphony in A Major, written in 1943. There are three movements, Apertura, Giovica, Dietro Mambo, and Finale. This is the Orchestra Sinfonica from Milan, just the Verdi opera. Giuseppe Graziola conducting.

Well, I hope you stayed to the very end of this piece. There's music by an Italian composer, Gino Marianuzzi. And this was his Symphony in A Major, written in 1943. Giuseppe Grazioli conducting the Symphonic Orchestra of Milan. Next, music of Mahler. And this is his Suite for Orchestra, Harpsichord, and Organ, and based on music by J.S. Bach, written in 1910. There are four movements, the overture, and they come from different Bach works, from BWV 1067, the overture, and then the rondo and badinier from the in B minor, then from BWV 1068, air in D major, and Gavotte's number 1 and 2 from BWV 1068 as well. I've discovered these, and I'm finding that there are a lot of really well-known composers who took a crack at music by Bach. I find that fascinating. I hope you enjoy this. Mahler Suite for Orchestra, Harpsichord, and Organ, after J.S. Bach, composed by Gustav Mahler.

fascinating to my ear. This was music by Mahler, Gustav Mahler, rather really music by Bach that Mahler had some fun with. This suite for orchestra, harpsichord, and organ after the music or by the music of Bach himself. Great stuff. Next, a composer I've never heard of. This is a Japanese composer, Yasushi Akugawa, and this is his triptych for string orchestra written in 1953. And Mr. Akutaga is conducting the new symphony orchestra.

New to me for sure, music by Yasushi Akutagawa. His triptych for string orchestra written in 1953, with him conducting the New Symphony Orchestra. And we'll end the hour with some music by Stravinsky. Everybody's heard of Stravinsky. This is his circus polka for a young elephant, for concert band, first of all, and performed by the U.S. Marine Band. And then if there's time, the same thing performed on solo piano. So let's see what we have time for. Circus Polka by Stravinsky, the United States Marine Band.

That was, of course, music by Igor Stravinsky. This was his circus polka for a young elephant for concert band, written in 1942, performed by the United States Marine Band. And I don't have time to send another version of this for piano. I'm going to do that next time for sure. In any case, you've been listening to KSJE here in Farmington, New Mexico. Thanks for joining me, and I hope you have a great day. And you can tune in again tomorrow.

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0: Welcome back to Right on Four Corners. I'm your host, Delcherie Spinner. And on this week's episode, I am excited to talk to Sean Garrity. His book has recently come out from Torrey House Press. It was a really fascinating topic I am excited to dig into. Before I get too off track, the book is called Wild on Purpose, The American Prairie Story and the Art of Thinking Bigger. Sean, go ahead and introduce yourself.
1: Thanks very much, Delcherie, for having me on. My name is Sean Garrity, and I currently reside in Montana. That's where I mostly grew up. And the book that Delcherie just talked about is a chronicle of how we launched and built the American Prairie Organization and Phenomenon. For those of you who haven't heard about it, it's an effort to create the largest wildlife reserve ever assembled in the continental United States. The model is to put together both private and public lands, pull them all together, and make something that is larger than Yellowstone Park and Glacier Park combined. So that's about 3.25 million acres, and we're doing it on the grasslands, the Northern Great Plains, which where we're working on the Northern Great Plains is in northeastern Montana. The goal is to put back close to historical populations of all the wildlife that used to be there. That's microbes in the soil, the pollinators, the grassland birds, the ungulates, the big predators, everything that was there until recent times, which is about 150 years or so ago. Open the place to the public and save it for future generations.
0: Thank you. That is a great introduction to everything that we're going to talk about. What inspired you to turn your story and the beginning of this project into a book?
1: Well, it's a good question. I co-founded this organization and then had the position of running it as a CEO for nearly 18 years. And it's still going today. It's now been in business 25 years. And all through the time, once we got over the hump of the entrepreneurial phase, which is the first 6 or 7 years where most people think maybe you're going to go out of business because that's typical for entrepreneurial startups, people started saying, how did you get through that phase? And it seems to be on a track of success. Not without its problems, not without its struggles, but you know, after the 10th year, 12th year, 14th year, people were asking, how did you get this started? How did you get it off the ground? There's so many people that want to do these kinds of things in terms of building a better relationship for nature and the world of what we now call rewilding. But this seems to be a phenomenal success story in terms of how fast the land base is growing, the rewilding activities that are going on, all the different things, how you're working with the nearby tribes of indigenous folks who've been out there for thousands of years, et cetera, et cetera. On all our critical success factors, it's been working well and continues to get stronger still today. I thought, well, I've gotten that question nonstop because a lot of people want to do something like this, and we were able to somehow make it work and put it on such a great track towards its ultimate vision that I should write it down. I was first asked actually by National Geographic, it was suggested by them that we really should make a story out of this because it's such an unusual story and more people need to hear how we did it and also need to feel the optimism of you can still do big things like that in the world today. And that's the thing that got me excited, I guess it got me hooked, is that I hear so much, I guess I wouldn't call it nihilism, but maybe some cynicism about can you really do anything today? Things are so contentious. So difficult to get anything started. So many people come out and say you shouldn't be doing that or they'll try to put you out of business or whatever. That is true, but with the right kind of organization, the right kind of vision, and the right attitude for persistence and long-term thinking, you can still think really big. And this project is a very good demonstration project, I guess, of that. So I thought, I think I'll write a book about that, not to pat ourselves on the back, but to give people a different frame. And the typical narrative is everything big has already been done. You know, we've already been to the moon, we've laid the transatlantic cables, we've done all these things. But these days, it's just too difficult. And I want to say that's not correct. We're doing the biggest thing in this arena, wildlife reserve, that's ever been done in the United States, bigger than any national park. And we're doing it privately. And we don't have the money. We had to get money for us to do this thing. It's a very expensive project. And we're going to deliver a success. I know that. I may not see it go across the total finish line in my lifetime, but it's on its way to a success. It's really exciting. So the message is, yes, you can still do big things these days, even in this country, in the United States, where everybody has an opinion about why you shouldn't be doing it. So I thought, I want young people particularly to hear that, because I think young people these days have enough things out in the macro environment, you know, the cost of a house, what's happening to AI, and

0: happening that are really overwhelming for a lot of people. You brought up AI, and it's kind of funny because I did a lesson with my students recently where I gave them an article about someone talking about how AI has kind of demolished the tech industry and how it's filtering into everything else. And kind of their last question after they went through it was, you know, what do you plan to do with your life? And how do you need to adapt your plans in the face of AI? And some of them were just like, this is so depressing. I don't even know, like, why am I even doing this? And the ones who really like took the time to think about it was like, oh, well, if AI can do this part of what I want to do, then I need to learn this other skill and I need to improve here and highlight this. And like, they were ready to look at it from a point of like making a plan and adapting and moving forward. It was interesting for me to see because it wasn't always the kids that like I expected to rise to the challenge. Some of the other kids surprised me, but it's like, even at, you know, I teach ninth graders. And so even at 14, 15 year olds old, some of them already have that attitude you were talking about of like, oh, it's too late. I can't do anything. It's all too big. And like, I think we really do need that message in these examples more often of like, it's still possible. Yeah, you've got to have a plan and you've got to get people to help you, but we can do big, interesting things right now.
1: Yeah, and the first part of I agree with everything you're saying there, Oshiri, and I think it's important to keep this going over the next 5-6 years or so as people are just beginning to get used to what is AI about and how is it going to affect us. So right now, I think we're in the thick of the worst part of a transition from a way of doing something to a new set of conditions, and that is in the front end when there's a lot of fear of the unknown. So a lot of people's emotions and assumptions and conclusions are coming out of a fear-based place. But as you get more comfortable and experienced, I think, with AI, it doesn't mean it's going to be all sweetness and light. But I think people are going to start seeing much more opportunity because stories are going to come out about how people are harnessing it. Normal people, not just stratospherically rich people who are harnessing it, but just regular people being very clever about how to use it as a tool. I find that way. I'm a lot older than most younger people I'm talking about. When I say younger, I'm talking 20s, 30s, and early 40s because I'm 67. But I find it unbelievably exciting. To young people, they may roll their eyes, but it's almost in some ways like having a magic wand. It's unbelievable to have the power of it to help you through some of the toughest parts of a process so you don't burn up all your energy in this part of a process, whatever it might be. And by that, I mean, you can now do a website so easily. We had to learn HTML to do a website in the 1990s. You actually had to learn to code. There was nobody to pay because nobody knew how to do it. And to go in and you had to take care of your own website. It took so long. It took away from what we were really in business to do. This was a long time ago in a very different part of my life. But I think I want to talk about that. It can be incredibly exciting if you think of yourself as you're the boss. The AI is sitting there as a tool. You pick it up and use it when you want to get through a rough spot in whatever you're trying to do. Put it back down. But it's really comforting to know it's sitting there and you can use it to get you faster in the direction of your dreams. That's how I think about it.
0: Well, and you seem to be, after reading the book, a person who looks at a problem and thinks about how you can bring all of your experience, all of your skills into that arena to help solve it or move it forward or make some progress. So I wanted to ask you to touch a little bit on your first major project of Catalyst and how that came into the process of launching and developing American Prairie.
1: I get into that in the second part of the book about how I came to think the way I do through our company Catalyst, which we started in 1985. It was an organization development consulting firm, and most people didn't even know those terms back then. It was mostly called industrial psychology. Pretty boring way to think about it. So we were early to the game, but we built something called Catalyst Consulting in Santa Cruz, California. Still going today, 47 years later. Three of us started it, though, and we were, I think I was 26 years old and had a 71 Volkswagen camper bus, and I used to drive around the Bay Area trying to sell our idea. And the idea was simply to make teams of people inside organizations move smoother, faster, better, be able to solve problems together as a collective and take credit for solving those problems as a team in the direction of whatever they're trying to do, get a product out the door or a service out the door or whatever it might be. And this is really important. I have a bachelor's in psychology from Montana State University. That's it. I don't have a PhD in instructional designer or organization development. It was just about how can we help teams of people move easier and get unstuck as they're thinking about we need to be at this place at a particular point in time, 2 years out, 18 months out, whatever it might be. So that's what that was about. We got good at it. We were very young when we started. We didn't have much money, that's for sure, which was very spooky in those days to try to start something in the 80s without a whole lot of money.

0: But we got it going and started to build a reputation for ourselves. 6 or 7 or 8 years later, that reputation carried us all over the world, frankly, with all different kinds of industries. And we were able to hire, rather than just 3 of us, up to 6 and then 7 and 15 and 20. It took a long time. But what I learned was just about any industry, all different kinds of organizations sent us to different places. And we realized doing that, people are people. Even though culturally we're different, everybody is trying to work together in small collectives to make things happen. I didn't realize how important that was over and over again. And we learned these fundamental ideas for how to help people get unstuck. And next time, they wouldn't need us because they go, let's just use this way of approaching problems in the next iteration of what we're going to do. So that was a lot of fun. Success for us was to not get hired again because they're off and running on their own, which is terrific. Anyway, after years of doing that, themes and patterns came out. And that is, you can start an organization from scratch. You have to think of certain criteria of success for that. You have to pull together the right kind of people that are the right team to pursue the particular kind of vision you have. So I learned that, what is vision? And then backing up to, what are the type of people to face and thrive with the demands of this particular project? And that's key. I learned a lot with Catalyst. That was a great training ground, although I didn't know it at the time. And quite by accident, I happened across the opportunity to become a part of American Prairie as it was just getting going. I realized I didn't have a degree in conservation biology. I'm not a wildlife biologist. I don't know where we're going to get the bison. We need a lot of bison. I didn't have any of the answers to the many, many problems we need to solve over a series of decades, actually, not just years. And it was going to take a very long time to get this thing done. But what I did know how to do was build an organization from scratch. Even though we didn't have any money to do so, we had to figure out how to fundraise. And none of us ever done that before. 3 of us started this again. Like Catalyst, there was a very small group, and we had to slowly build it. So that's kind of how I got into it, is I had a background in being a part of learning from lots of repetition what makes for a really high-quality, self-sustaining, nonstop learning organization, starting with 3 and then building it to 10, and now American Prairie is 50 employees, maybe a little bit more at this point. That's a very comfortable place for me, is to know how to pick the right people and to create a sense of alignment in an organization so people know how to stay aligned for a long period of time. When they get out of alignment, they know how to course correct without some autocratic leader having to come in and fix everything. The second part of the book, as you looked through it, Del Shri, before we talked, is about one of the things that has allowed me to get into something that got me extraordinarily excited, and that was to be able to work on this dream project that had nothing going for it when we started in 2001. We had to build everything, the model, the approach, the vision. We didn't have the money to do it, that's for sure. But I think the really important thing is I arrived at this opportunity that just floated by along with a whole lot of opportunities. Some of you in the American West realize if you're a trout, you sit there in the stream, you're watching this stuff float by in the stream, and there's all kinds of things, opportunities floating by, and you wonder, when do I want to jump out and grab something? That kind of happens if you're ready. If you have skills and you know yourself, you can know when to jump at something, at an opportunity. And I spent quite a bit of time after Catalyst, or while I was winding my time down with Catalyst, but to build something I cared about. I spent a long time getting reoriented to my values when I was 40 years old. Well, how would I describe my sense of purpose? What did I know about risk-taking? How did I see myself in terms of the type of people I would be working with if I could design it perfectly, not even knowing what I was going to be working on yet? But I took a long time figuring that out. A couple of years, I had young children, I had a mortgage, but I took time to, rather than think about what do I want to do next, whatever it is, what conditions does it need to be? And I designed that for myself. And then as things floated by, I wanted to see if they met that criteria. And the American Prairie opportunity did. To be able to be a part for a short period of time, it had to be really exciting to me. It had to be something where I thought I had some skills and some value to offer, at least for a while, and that I could make a strong contribution to, that I could build the kind of team that I thought would work for the demands, again, of the project. And one thing that was really interesting, I threw it in as a bonus thing, if it could also be something that I'd have a chance to build that would last, and maybe last beyond my lifetime. And working in business where I was before, I never got to enjoy that. A lot of times we work for an organization and 4 years later, we'd be successful in what we did, but it'd be bought or merged with some other corporation and everything would change and it wasn't there anymore. It doesn't mean it didn't have value at the period of time we did it, but things are always morphing and changing and dissolving in the world of corporations. And I thought the cool thing about this project is if we're successful, that's a big if, just like Yellowstone and Glacier and Yosemite, and it'll be here hundreds of years from now, enjoyed by people who aren't going to remember who did it, but they're going to be really glad they did it because they get to go experience it. And that was an awesome feeling. No guarantee of success, but if we could be successful building this multi-million acre thing the way we had designed it, what a thing to be a part of that. So all the criteria I was looking for got met. Like that fish, I jumped out.
1: I love that idea of being open to opportunities, but being thoughtful and practical, but keeping those big ideas out there. Again, kind of like just the way things are today, it's really easy to get bogged down and feel like there's just nothing out there for you. I loved the, through reading this, the thoughtfulness with everything that you did. And it really struck me that that's something I think just as people, most of us, we don't take the time to do, even when it's a small decision. We're so instant in our thinking of like, we need it now. We want an answer now. I see that with my students. They either have absolutely no clue or, you know, they get so focused in with like the other end of the spectrum. This is the thing and I'm going to do it and it better all work out. And I have no idea what to do if it doesn't work out. And I just loved that this took a middle ground approach where it was like you had the big dreams, the big ideas, weren't afraid to think beyond what am I going to do for this year to make sure all the bills are met. But you weren't, you know, just jumping at every little thing, diving in without having thought it through. We're so interesting as humans that we seem to not do that most of the time and then wonder why things don't work out. It's like, well, you didn't have a plan or prepare anything, or you had no idea what was going on. And gee, I wonder why that kind of just, you know, exploded in your face.
0: Yeah.
1: About that there was so much with what you talk about that will reach a wide range of readers. You really touch on a wide range of just aspects of humanity that I found really interesting with this book.
0: One thing I worry about a little bit with our culture, I'm just going to talk about American culture, is the speed at which things are moving these days. And some of that is at work. You're asked to work faster, get things done faster. When I listen to people's stories, it doesn't feel that much different than it was in the 80s or 90s. But there's more you're expected to keep up on. Absolutely. Get your tasks done, then you're supposed to go and do your email. And after that, you're supposed to answer all your texts and all, et cetera. Definitely, there is more overload and more expectation about keeping up. But I think you can rail against that a bit. And I try to say that in the book. You don't have to run at the speed of American culture. And it's really important to figure out ways to slow down. Sometimes in big chunks, like stepping out of it for a few months at a time. I talk about my girlfriend of 40 years ago, and now my wife sitting downstairs as I'm doing this interview. Well, we just took our backpacks and went to Southeast Asia for 6 months. And it was very nice to be completely out of touch. There was no, in those days, there was no email or texting. So completely out of touch with friends and family for almost 6 straight months. That gave us time to think. And I think people don't have as much time to think. Part of that is what the culture imposes on you. Some of that, though, is we don't want to be bored. If we're standing in line, we need to get a frozen yogurt. The first thing that happens is you pull your phone out of your pocket and start looking at what can stimulate me now. What's here? Maybe you're looking at your text, maybe you're looking at Instagram, whatever. But when you're looking at that, you're not thinking about your purpose. You're not thinking about your values. You're not thinking about what would be the ideal, most amazing vision for myself of where I could be 2 years from now or 3 years from now. It would be all the aspects of that. What kind of work I get to do, what my finances would look like, the kind of people I surround myself with, et cetera. A holistic vision, not just career, but a holistic vision. That takes leaving your phone in your pocket and maybe go sitting on a park bench for 45 minutes, maybe 15 or 20 times over the course of 2 months to actually get clear, crystallized answers to those kinds of questions. And you don't see people hanging out quite so much as used to be. And there's a lot of temptations to be extracted. I would suggest for younger folks is some of this you can't control. You have to get this thing done by Thursday night because your boss wanted you to, whatever it might be. But there's a lot of it that to give yourself quiet and time to think about yourself and what you want by shutting off outside input that's just meant to entertain you. And it's right there in your pocket. It's in that little supercomputer. And it's a very, very powerful and intriguing and seductive thing. It's not evil because we can always just say, no, not now, and put it back in the pocket and put it on quiet mode. You know, we have the power, we have the agency to do that. I do a lot of watercolors and oils. I still read books, even though I've been in extremely busy environments like Catalyst was and like American Prairie was. That was a high pressure, really intense job to be CEO of that business. But I still do these things that take me away so I can spend time by myself. There's nothing like doing an oil painting that you have to sit there and you can't think about anything else or you mess it up for 2 hours. Sit there and just think about shape and color And you just have to be focused with all this stuff on a project that has no particular meaning. It's just practicing being focused and not being distracted on something that's really fun because it's a work of art. I think to take down some of the anxiety a bit is to, in the back end of the book, it says, talks about if you think about these particular things, you're giving yourself the gift of getting to know yourself again, but in this phase of life, we go through many different phases. So if you thought about your purpose and your values and your vision for yourself 7 or 8 years ago, it's time to do it again because you're a different person now. You've been through a lot more water, a lot more experience, and you have different opinions and thoughts and conclusions on various things. And if you're thinking about a transition, first is invest in yourself. Who are you today? What gets you so excited you can't even hardly stand still? The idea of being involved in a particular kind of thing. What would that be? Everybody has a different list of those things. And this is very different than just that book, you know, What Color Is Your Parachute? By the way, read that for sure. But what I'm saying is getting to know yourself and finding quiet and lots of time to do it, repeating it, as you'll see, you probably saw in my book, I value that quite a bit because the world is extremely noisy now. You have to create quiet for yourself to have these conversations so that when things float by, for me as American Prairie, you're ready. You know yourself really, really well and what's going to light you up. Not just what, you know, satisfies some fear. Oh, great. I got a job so I can pay the rent.
1: I love that. Yeah. And you just answered the next question I was going to ask too. So good job. This was something, it's very thought-provoking. Like I said, on many different levels, like I learned a lot about the project and rewilding. That got me off on a bunch of different trails of thoughts, but also just on a more personal level. It made me stop and think because I've, over the last couple of years, gone through a big transition with my personal situation and everything. And I went through that process of what am I doing? What do I want to do moving forward? Like, where is my passion at? Because I'd been, you know, just kind of surviving for a while and getting through things and taking care of everyone else. And when I finally got to the point where it was like, I need to actually like think about where I am and take care of me so that I can be there and be present in the long term. It's a major mental exercise of taking that time to actually reevaluate and think about who you are and what you need as a person. Not necessarily what you want even, but what you talk about in the book really takes it to a deeper level of what is going to sustain you and fulfill you moving forward. That's very different than what are your needs and wants in that moment to, like, you know, make you feel better or sustain those absolute basic necessities. It really is thought-provoking. And I would say, like, even people who maybe aren't all that interested in conservation or rewilding or, you know, learning more about the natural world, if they want to learn more about themselves, this is a great book to go to really get you to start thinking about who you are and what you want out of life. So I found it really fascinating on both ends of that spectrum.
0: Well, it's good to hear. So many people ask, why did you quit your day job and get into this? Like it was just a 2-week decision or something like that. It took 3.5 years. I wound down my day job and I had little kids and I was a soccer coach and Cub Scout leader and all that kind of stuff. But I had a lot of time to myself. I had half day to just go walk the dogs through the mountains and that sort of thing over and over and over and over again because I was going through a transition like you talked about. And there's a whole chapter, I'm sure you found it, on transitions in there and how to navigate them. When you realize something, endings are happening, something is ending, and then you can't see the new beginnings yet. So you know you're going to go through a neutral zone. Which we have a lot of negative definitions of that in American culture. And someone comes with the neutral zone between two things. We call them at loose ends, or they don't know what they're going to do next, or they're floundering, or they're spinning, or kind of stuff. It's nothing's positive in American culture when you're letting go of one situation and turning towards something else and have not yet grabbed onto that because you haven't defined it as you want yet. You're kind of looked down upon in American culture. And all through the book, I tried to say, don't pay attention to those people. Think for yourself. Give yourself the time. Because the longer you take and the more thoughtful you are, there's a good chance the decision you finally make is going to be of higher quality. So I try to just hammer on that because there's a lot about our society that says, speed up. All those people that have a really good answer when someone says, what do you do? And that kind of stuff. Get desensitized to that. I haven't figured out what to do next, but I'm really enjoying the process of getting to know myself so I make a good decision. That should be your answer when someone asks you that. But I'm glad it came across that way. It's exactly what I was hoping for. Is I'm guessing 10% of the people who read the book are going to really care about wildlife and nature and biodiversity and mice and all that kind of thing. Mostly what I was doing is just trying to tell a story of this is a really big thing. And most people thought there's no room in today's society to pull something like this off in the lower 48. it's too contentious. There's so many people who are not going to want, and that's true. Even today, there's people who don't want this project to happen. It's very controversial and we're persisting and it's going to happen anyway. I want people to know this kind of a project, no matter what it is, it doesn't have to be about nature, can occur. I started it with a very small team of people and for 18 years in there, got it going in the direction of a big success. It's marching along. It's a very well-known project now and it's pretty exciting. People keep saying year after year, how do you guys keep doing it? How do you keep delivering incremental progress like this? There's a secret sauce and it's in the book. That's in the front part. But then I want to quickly turn to, let's look at us as a society though, all over the world. And I think we owe it to young people to give them optimism and hope in these times. I think young people are surrounded by so much news of how things are not going well. And the news, after all those countries I visited, I can tell it's not accurate. It's skewed towards things that will frighten us and scare us and inflame our emotions so that we'll buy that newspaper the next day or go back to that podcast with the horrible news the next day. Because it's like slowing down for a car wreck. And we're in this one long experience of watching a car accident. We're slowing down to see it. But there's so many positive things out there that just don't make it to the news. And there's so much opportunity to do great for society, to do great for our relationship to nature. It's just exploding, the idea of rewilding. But you have to know yourself. You have to give yourself the gift of self-knowledge. What gets you excited? What gets you fired up? What would allow you to work for something over a very long term? Because it's just so fun to be a part of it for a while. Those things are out there. They absolutely are out there waiting for you if you'll do the work to prepare yourself and show up with good self-knowledge and have taken lots of time to do that. I've hired lots of people. I fired lots of people. You can tell when people, after the first 20 or 30 minutes, if someone has done this kind of work, when they're sitting there asking for a job at your place, you will stick out as a rare person for having done this work. That's what I was trying to talk about. And all the tools to do it are there. You don't need apps. There's nothing fancy. You don't need to go back and get a master's degree in psychology or something like this to do it for yourself. I do offer a lot of suggestions of how to find space and quiet, things like that. And that's all free. Yeah, I hope people enjoy that part of the book. It's the main thing I'm most excited about. When someone says, I really got a lot of the second part of the book, all these things that you're talking about, because it touched my own life and gave me a new way to frame something I've been thinking about, a transition or how to take risks. Those are most gratifying. So this has been a very gratifying experience here, the fact that you actually kept reading the rest of the book. You're not just a wildlife fanatic and bailed halfway through because they quit talking about wildlife. I'm glad to hear that. I'm not trying to convert people to becoming wildlife fanatics. I'm trying to convert people to being kind to themselves and give themselves time and walk back away from the culture and create space and quiet and let who you are and what you're interested in come up, as opposed to being completely swamped and washed over by all this entertainment and all the meant to distract us.
1: So true.
0: And that's helpful for you.
1: Yeah, absolutely. Yeah, I learned a lot all the way around. And definitely, I hope people check it out, whether they're interested in any of the topics that we covered. There's so much more in the book, and we are out of time to dig into it more.
0: Yeah.
1: But that leaves room for people to go check it out themselves. And Sean, as we wrap up, tell people where they can find the book and you.
0: The book is called Wild on Purpose. It's done by Torrey House Press, so you should be able to get it at any independent bookstore. If they don't have it, they can order it for you really quickly. You can find it at most libraries now in across the United States. And of course, you can get it on Amazon, many other places as well. You can learn more about it at my website, which is called theanswersareoutthere.net, about the book and about American Prairie. And I run a podcast called The Answers Are Out There, because I'm very interested in solving things for agriculture, for accelerating things towards green energy, dealing with global population, human population, and the whole world of rewilding. So the podcast, interesting people who are involved in head down out there working on things like that.
1: We'll put a link to your website in the show notes as well. Thank you so much for taking the time to chat with me today and taking time out of your busy life and everything that you're still doing. It was really great to talk to you.
0: Thank you, Doshri. I appreciate having a chance to be on. Really appreciate it.
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5: BBC News with Govinda Gill. Iranian officials are reviewing a new US proposal amid signs of fresh momentum to end the war. An Iranian foreign ministry spokesperson said Tehran would convey its response soon via Pakistan, which is acting as mediator. Here's Tom Bateman in Washington.
6: Donald Trump said his decision to suspend the U.S. military operation in the Strait of Hormuz less than 48 hours after it started was due to significant progress in the negotiations with Iran. But since then, the president has made a renewed threat to Tehran to bomb the country if it doesn't do a deal. U.S. media reports suggest a Pakistan-mediated one-page memo is being drawn up in which the U.S. and Iran would agree to start 30 days of talks, during which the strait would be gradually reopened and the American blockade removed.
5: The reports have led to a rise in global stock markets and a fall in oil prices. At one point, Brent crude fell well below $100 a barrel. Energy prices have fluctuated wildly since the start of the war. Airlines have cut 13,000 flights globally so far this month as fuel prices soar. That's equivalent to nearly 2 million passenger seats. The World Health Organization has confirmed an eighth case of hantavirus on board a cruise ship at the center of an outbreak of the disease, which has killed three people. They've also confirmed the strain can be transmitted between humans. The person, a Swiss national, is being treated in Zurich. Others are on their way to the Netherlands, from where Anna Holligan reports.
7: The Dutch government said on board the two air ambulances are a 56-year-old British doctor, a 41-year-old Dutchman and a 65-year-old German who isn't showing symptoms. The crew and passengers still on the Honduras are all currently asymptomatic. According to the Spanish authorities, the expedition ship is due to reach a port in Tenerife within 3 to 4 days. There, everyone on board will undergo a medical assessment and, if fit to travel, will be repatriated to their home countries. The World Health Organization says that for now, the overall public health risk remains low.
5: The pioneering media tycoon and CNN founder Ted Turner has died at the age of 87. His revolutionary network provided round-the-clock coverage, changing the face of news broadcasting.
8: No, we tried 24-hour news before. It was my idea, as far as I know. I thought about it 6 years before I did it. I'd been in radio prior to getting into television. And I was in small markets, but I studied radio well enough to know that all news radio stations were in the larger cities were doing quite well. And if you could spread that and amortize the cost of it across the whole country, it'd be a winner.
5: His empire expanded to include TNT Sports, the Cartoon Network, and Turner Classic Movies. Turner was married three times, including to the Hollywood star Jane Fonda. World news from the BBC. Russian and the Ukrainian activists have staged a joint protest at the Venice Biennale cultural exhibition. The demonstrators, mainly women, converged on the Russian pavilion to condemn Russia's inclusion in the event. Sarah Rainsford reports.
9: The protesters descended on the Russian pavilion dressed all in black, bar their pink balaclavas. Outside the venue, as security guards rushed to block the doors, they punched the air and screamed, "Russia kills the Biennale exhibits." This was an action by Pussy Riot, the punk protest group exiled from Russia, together with Femen from Ukraine. Both are furious that Russia is back at the Biennale for the first time since it went to war on its neighbour, a war in which Kyiv says at least 300 cultural figures, writers, poets, filmmakers, have all been killed.
5: President Zelensky of Ukraine says Russia has decided to reject efforts to stop fighting by launching drone attacks on several cities in Ukraine, which had called a unilateral ceasefire. Ukraine initially said the truce would start from midnight on Wednesday, but Russia never said it would comply. Rights groups in Turkey say the trial has begun of two men accused of killing a journalist known for his environmental reporting. Hakan Tosun was found unconscious after being assaulted as he walked home through Istanbul last October. He was taken to hospital with a fractured skull and a brain hemorrhage and later died. CCTV footage later showed him being attacked with a blunt object. A German man has won a payout of more than $1,000 after repeatedly missing out on securing a sun lounger by a hotel pool. The man, who was on holiday on the Greek island of Kos nearly 2 years ago, said fellow guests used towels to reserve their spots early each morning, despite the hotel banning the practice. He sued the tour operator. That's the latest BBC News.
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13: A couple of pieces here from Preludes Book 1 of Debussy. First, Michel D'Alberto is the pianist. And this is the very first of those preludes. It's called the Danseuse de Delphes, the Dancers of Delphi.

was performed by Michel d'Alberto, the first of the Preludes Book I of Claude Debussy, Danseuse de Delphes, the Dancers of Delphi. This is the 10th of the Preludes of Book I of Debussy. Of course, they're all for piano, but here, Leopold Stokowski made this famous orchestration of La Cathédrale Engloutie, the Engulfed Cathedral. Here is Joanne Filletta to conduct the Long Beach Symphony.

as orchestrated by Leopold Stokowski, The Engulfed Cathedral, La Cathédrale Engloutie from the Preludes Book 1 by Claude Debussy, Joanne Filletta, and the Long Beach Symphony. Leopold Stokowski did a lot of orchestrations, and perhaps most famously with those of music of Bach, and here's a great example of that. Bach's, one of his great masterpieces, the Passacaglia and Fugue in C minor, which he composed for the organ, but, as I say, orchestrated by Stokowski. This is Yannick Nézet-Séguin leading the Philadelphia Orchestra.

As orchestrated by Leopold Stokowski, the Passacaglia and Fugue in C minor, originally for the organ, by Bach. Philadelphia Orchestra, Yannick Nézet-Séguin, the conductor. Here is a bit more, well, not by Bach, but arranged by him, as this is a chorale melody. Christ unser Herr, Christ our Lord. Organist here is Lionel Rogge.

Lionel Rogge performing on the Silbermann organ, played on by Bach himself, in fact. And that is Bach's setting of a chorale melody, Christ unser Herr, Christ our Lord. Now to music by a pianist named Daniel Steibelt, who challenged Beethoven to a duel, a musical duel, that is, in the year 1800, which Steibelt handily lost to the great improviser and composer Beethoven. Not surprisingly, this is the Grand Military Concerto by Daniel Steibelt, and Howard Shelley is the pianist with the Ulster Orchestra.

That is music by a great German pianist of the early 19th century, not the very, very top tier, but had a very successful career throughout Europe, and principally in London, whence he fled after losing a musical competition to Beethoven quite handily in the year 1800. He's probably best known for that. Daniel Steibelt is his name. That was his Piano Concerto No. 7, and it was recorded by Howard Shelley with the Ulster Orchestra. Here's a song by Beethoven, the wonderfully lovely Little Flower.

0: 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I'm Kate Laycock in Bonn. This week on the show, Trump whispering and the push to save NATO, Giorgia Meloni's bid to reassert political dominance, and a conversation with Mark Leonard, author of the new book Surviving Chaos, Geopolitics When the Rules Fail.
1: You know, a lot of Europeans thought we were at the end of history, that we'd reached the end of our evolutionary journey, and that
0: Europe was it, right? We were living it. We were the ultimate goal at the end of the rainbow.
1: We were living it, and that everyone else was going to become like us.
0: Those stories and more coming up on the programme.
2: BBC News with Govinda Gill. Iranian officials are reviewing a new US proposal amid signs of fresh momentum to end the war. An Iranian foreign ministry spokesman said Tehran would convey its response soon via Pakistan, which is acting as mediator. President Trump has said he hopes the conflict will end. Here's our Washington correspondent, Sarah Smith.
3: Donald Trump is offering very optimistic messages that the war in Iran may soon be over, saying he thinks that agreement is very close, and posting on social media that Operation Epic Fury, as it was called, will be at an end if Iran agrees to give what has already been agreed to, he said, without specifying what he thinks this is. Mr. Trump's also threatened to resume the bombing campaign at a higher level and intensity if agreement is not reached. Iranian officials sound far less positive, describing their proposal as an American wish list, not a reality.
2: Some news just in. The Israeli military has carried out an attack on the Lebanese capital, Beirut. Prime Minister Benjamin Netanyahu said the target was a commander of Hezbollah's special forces unit, which he accused of firing at Israeli communities and soldiers. He did not name the commander. It's the first attack on the area since the truce between Israel and Lebanon came into force on April the 16th. The first plane carrying passengers airlifted off a cruise ship at the centre of a deadly outbreak of hantavirus is due to land in Amsterdam shortly. Three passengers have died. Nick Beek reports.
4: The Dutch Foreign Ministry said the three patients taken from the Hondius are a 56-year-old British doctor, a 41-year-old Dutchman and a 65-year-old German who will be transferred to specialist hospitals in Europe without giving further details. The British doctor is said to be in a stable condition, having previously been critical. The ship, with its more than 140 remaining passengers and crew, is supposed to sail to Tenerife next. The president of the Canary Islands, Fernando Clavijo, condemned that plan.
2: The media tycoon and CNN founder Ted Turner has died at the age of 87. His revolutionary network changed the face of news broadcasting, providing round-the-clock coverage. Nada Tofik is in New York.
5: Ted Turner changed television forever. 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Ted Turner, nicknamed the Mouth of the South for his outspokenness, expanded his empire into Turner Broadcasting System and sold it in 1996, a move he deeply regretted. He was also a conservationist and donated $1 billion to the United Nations. In a statement, his family spoke of his endearing sense of humor and his warmth. If anyone addressed him as Mr. Turner, they said he would always reply, "Call me Ted."
2: World News from the BBC.
6: Well, there are two Banthas down there, but I don't see any. Wait a second.
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8: They are startled by the presence of a hooded and cloaked figure approaching over the dunes. And they flee.
7: When Princess Leia stashed a message for Obi-Wan Kenobi in an R2 unit, that's D2, of course, he abandoned ship for the desert planet of Tatooine. Traveling with fellow droid C-3PO, they'd meet up with a character George Lucas almost named Luke Starkiller. And after surviving an ambush, they'd meet the man Luke called Old Ben.
9: What brings you out this far?
10: Oh, this little droid. He claims to be the property of an Obi-Wan Kenobi. I think my uncle knows him. He said he was dead.
9: 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Not yet.
10: Well, you know him?
9: Well, of course I know him. 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
8: Ben hurries the group into the safety of his small desert house.
10: You fought in the Clone Wars?
9: Yes. I was once a Jedi Knight, the same as your father.
10: I wish I'd known him.
9: He was the best star pilot in the galaxy, and a cunning warrior.
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14: Partly cloudy skies, windy and cooler on this Wednesday. Still a 50% chance of showers today with a high of 59 in Farmington. Clearing overnight with a low of 38. It'll be mostly sunny on Thursday with a high of 68 tomorrow and a low of 47.
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0: This is Inside Europe, and I'm Kate Laycock in Germany.
15: The alliance that our two nations have built over the centuries, and for which we are profoundly grateful to the American people.
0: The unmistakable voice of the UK's King Charles III there, addressing the US Congress as part of this week's four-day state visit, widely seen back home in Britain as a damage limitation operation following the very public souring of relations between President Trump and the UK's beleaguered Prime Minister, Keir Starmer. Whilst the King mainly used his address to stress UK-US relations, Charles also made a direct appeal for NATO unity and the defence of Ukraine.
15: In the immediate aftermath of 9/11, when NATO invoked Article 5 for the first time, and the United Nations Security Council...
0: Charles's appeal to Congress comes at a time when the future of NATO has been thrown into doubt by President Trump's repeated suggestions that he may withdraw the US from the transatlantic military alliance. So far, NATO leaders have tried to placate him with flattery and praise. Secretary General Mark Rutte has led that effort with what some believe has been excessive zeal, while others praise him for it. From Brussels, Terry Schultz takes a look at whether the Trump whispering tactic is achieving its goal of making the transatlantic relationship stronger.
16: It's called Trump whispering, and there are several European leaders employing it on a regular basis as they try to forge friendships with Donald Trump. The chief practitioner, however, is NATO Secretary General Mark Rutte. He's even created a subset of Trump whispering known as daddy diplomacy. Last year at NATO's summit in The Hague, Rutte described Trump's involvement in the conflict between Iran and Israel like a daddy needing to sort things out. Rutte was heavily criticized, but asked about it earlier this month, he's evidently come to embrace the fallout.
17: I own it, and the president owns it, because he bought out t-shirts, he made a movie, Daddy is Home, and he returned to the United States. This was so funny. And this is why I like him so much.
16: Trump also likes Rutte personally and mentions that frequently, but it hasn't stopped him from continuing to trash NATO. Despite all efforts, Trump says it's beyond reconsideration that he'll pull the U.S. out of the alliance after European nations declined to help the U.S. wage combat operations against Iran.
18: Very disappointed in NATO. They didn't do that. They weren't there for us. We pay trillions of dollars for NATO, and they weren't there for us.
16: Former NATO official Gerlinde News says European leaders are taking the wrong approach to such behavior from the U.S. president.
19: History has told us and taught us that appeasement does not work. So if you try to accommodate a bully, whether that bully is President Trump or somebody like Putin or Xi, I mean, the only thing you are doing is you invite the bully to punch you harder next time.
16: Among Trump's fellow world leaders, Canadian Prime Minister Mark Carney has come the closest to publicly taking him to task in a speech he gave at the World Economic Forum in Davos, Switzerland.
20: It seems that every day we're reminded that we live in an era of great power rivalry, that the rules-based order is fading, that the strong can do what they can and the weak must suffer what they must. There is a strong tendency for countries to go along to get along, to accommodate, to avoid trouble, to hope that compliance will buy safety. Well, it won't.
16: Carney urges what he calls middle powers to stick together against big bullies. Gerlinde Nyos agrees this should be Europe's path.
19: I think what Europeans really start to learn now is that they need to take their destiny in their own hand, and also what I find extremely important, get out of this reactive mode where every second tweet coming out of the White House sends us in all directions like a bunch of headless chicken. And so we need to change gear and define our own priorities, define our own strategy, define our principles and interests, and then pursue them. And pursue them also with some degree of hardball, because that's the language Trump understands.
16: And she insists it should not be done quietly. Terry Schultz, DW, Brussels.
11: A month ago, Italians voted in a referendum on Giorgia Meloni's signature reform, a constitutional overhaul of the judicial system. Voters rejected it, and it was the heaviest defeat of her premiership. Now, under pressure from the courts, the opposition, and parts of her own right-wing base, Meloni is trying to reassert control through migration and security. Megan Williams reports from Rome.
21: Italy's latest Decreto Sicurezza, or security decree, became law April 24th, passed under a confidence vote to chants of Bella Ciao from the opposition. And buried inside it was a surreal measure, a state payment for lawyers who help migrant clients return voluntarily to their countries. Opposition MPs called it a Wild West bounty, €615 for a lawyer who guided a foreign client through so-called voluntary repatriation, originally paid only once the migrant had actually returned home. The Italian Bar Council said it had not been consulted. The Criminal Lawyers Union called the measure unconstitutional.
22: Ritorniamo sempre all'arroganza.
21: And Italy's top anti-mafia prosecutor, Nicola Gratteri, said, you're basically telling lawyers you're not working for a client, but the state. Even Italy's president, Sergio Mattarella, took the unusual step of sending the government a clear warning, signaling that a payment tied to the outcome of a legal case risked undermining the right to defense, a constitutional red line. So before the final text was locked in, the government moved to soften the most explosive part of the measure. It extended the €615 payment beyond lawyers to associations and migrant mediators and removed the strict link between the payment and the foreign citizen actually returning home.
23: Il lavoro di 600 euro, ma non ci perderei mai tempo.
21: This offer of 600 plus euros to help migrants return doesn't interest me in the slightest, says immigration lawyer Maria Vicentini. She spent two decades in Rome helping migrants with legal problems. She says she's actually tried before to help undocumented migrants return home. But there is often no money for flights, no real support for integration, and many people still owe money to traffickers. They feel they have no choice but to stay, she says, calling the €600 idea madness. Beyond the frustration of those who work with migrants, the security law also points to something larger. A government trying to reassert control after a major political defeat. A month ago, voters rejected a referendum on a constitutional overhaul that would have separated the careers of judges and prosecutors. Riccardo Maggi, head of the opposition party Più Europa.
24: Meloni sta vivendo per la prima volta dopo
21: For the first time in more than 3 years in office, he says, Meloni is in a serious political and identity crisis. Her political rhetoric is built around the idea that she embodies the will of the people. But when she tries to push through a constitutional rewrite in their name and voters reject it, the whole premise begins to crack.
24: Dal popolo.
21: Maggi says the security decree is part of the response, a hard right signal to her base, a way to shift attention back to migration, order, and the courts. But the pressure on Meloni is not only domestic. She's also been hit from abroad by the leader she once treated as her closest ideological ally, Donald Trump. After she defended Pope Leo from Trump's attacks and refused to let Italy be dragged into the Iran war, Trump turned on her publicly, saying he'd thought she was brave, but was wrong. And now she's being squeezed from her own right. General Roberto Vannacci, a former army officer turned hard-right politician, has been pulling part of the nationalist electorate towards even more aggressive language on migration, identity, and security. Maggi says the economic picture is also closing in.
24: Dal punto di vista dell'economia, le cose...
21: The economy is going badly, he says. Italy has a huge deficit. Purchasing power is at rock bottom, and gas prices are rising. Then from Luxembourg came one piece of news Meloni could present as a win. The Advocate General of the European Court of Justice issued an opinion on Italy's offshore migrant centers in Albania, centers that have stood largely empty because Italian judges refused to send people there. He said the scheme is, in principle, compatible with EU law, as long as migrants' rights are fully protected. Meloni called it a vindication. Saying 2 years had been lost to forced and unfounded judicial readings in what she called a new model for the EU in how to handle migrant arrivals. Still, it doesn't change the wider picture here in Italy. Meloni is now facing resistance and failures on multiple fronts, with international stakes the highest they've ever been since her election. Megan Williams, DW, Rome.
1: Let's accept for a minute the thesis that we have moved into a new age of unorder and that the old rules no longer apply. In that case, what we need is a guide to help us navigate our new volatile reality. Surviving Chaos, Geopolitics When the Rules Fail, is just one such book. Its author is Mark Leonard, co-founder and director of the European Council on Foreign Relations, the first pan-European think tank. And at the heart of the book is a distinction which I think I'm going to let Mark Leonard outline himself.
2: So my starting point is that the world's going to be divided less between autocracies and democracies or between East and West, but more between different ways that people are thinking about order. And one way I think about order, the way that the architects think about order, is you try and design a perfect world with a set of rules and institutions, and then you work back from that and see how you can mold the world that we're living in so that it meets that structure. And the sort of classic example of that came after World War II, where you get a bunch of very clever people, John Maynard Keynes from the UK, Dean Acheson from the US, other people like that who set up the Bretton Woods institutions, the United Nations, the World Bank, the IMF, and then you carry on building lots of structures after that. An alternative way of thinking about order is what I call the artisan's approach. So rather than building grand structures from scratch, instead artisans improvise, they repair, they adapt, they use old structures and institutions to do new things rather than building new things from scratch. So I kind of argue in the book that for most of the last couple of hundred years, it's been a great time for architects, and architects have done very, very well in the world. But because we're entering a period where a lot of really quite fundamental change is going to blow through those structures and institutions, and it's going to be much less predictable than it was before, this could be the hour of the artisan, where artisans find that they're in a much better place than the architects. And the architects get very frustrated because their beautiful plans and grand designs don't seem to have very much purchase on a world that's going through fundamental changes because of climate change, because of the creation of AI, because of big demographic changes, because capitalism is becoming much more crisis prone, and also just because the changes in power relations is leading to new leaders like Donald Trump and Vladimir Putin and Xi Jinping, who just don't obey the rules and are doing things in different ways.
1: I learned so much, by the way, about Xi Jinping from this book. Honestly, if ever there was a man in this book that comes out as, you know, a man with a plan, it is him. So I would have put him in the architect category. So I was sort of wondering what qualifies him and his thinking as artisanal. And I think it's sort of this thing that you unpick where there is this taking from Confucius, taking from Marx, this sort of theoretical, almost spiritual sort of mishmash that creates a framework which enables his system to flourish.
2: Yeah. So obviously, Xi Jinping's not somebody who is well known for his laissez-faire approach to the world. His rise to power has been associated with lots of attempts to crack down on society and to introduce greater controls on what people are doing on a day-to-day basis. But where I do think he is open to the world is, firstly, that he has a sense that the future isn't going to be about preserving the existing structures and building an order. It's more about surviving chaos. And his favorite phrase, which he uses all the time, is called great changes unseen in a century. And it sounds quite clunky to European ears, but it's quite a resonant phrase to many Chinese people because it echoes the language that people used in the late Qing era in the 19th century when China had its first real encounter with Western modernity, with British and French people coming out who overwhelmed China with their superior military technologies. And this led to a massive crisis in China. It was the beginning of what the official Communist Party calls the century of humiliation. China found itself on the wrong side of what it saw as these great changes, you know, the Industrial Revolution, which led to these new technologies, which created a lot of chaos and disruption. And the Chinese thought that they had all the answers, that they knew how the world worked, but none of the rules which they were relying on seemed to apply anymore. So a lot of Chinese people went to Europe to try and understand what was going on in the world. And they came back and decided that they actually not only didn't understand what was happening, but they didn't even have the words to explain it. So they introduced a whole new vocabulary into the Chinese language at the beginning of the 20th century. Words like science and democracy and the word of progress, which didn't exist before, because they had an idea that the history went in cycles, that nothing really changed fundamentally. So this idea that the history could have a direction and was moving forward was something which was quite alien to a lot of Chinese people. So they had this kind of massive crisis and decided that they needed to learn from the West. And since then, they've been on the lookout for these big, great changes to make sure that they didn't miss them and that they were on the right side of future industrial or other kinds of revolutions that were going on.
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11: I was thinking of something that I heard, I think it was probably David Harvey say, and that is that when a British business person goes into a meeting with a Chinese business person, the Chinese business person knows that Britain fought a war literally for the right to get China addicted to opium because they didn't like the trade deficit, and you know this is part of the sort of the cultural and historical knowledge with which that Chinese person enters the meeting. The British person probably has no idea. That's not a history that they have been taught. And so I suppose my question is about the stories that we tell each other about ourselves and about our collective past, and whether you think that this is a moment of Aufbruch, of you know, of change, of disruption in that respect.
2: I think that's absolutely right. You know, I think we've had a pretty remarkable few decades where, you know, a lot of Europeans thought we were at the end of history, that we'd reached the end of our evolutionary journey, and that
11: Europe was it, right? We were living it. We were the ultimate goal at the end of the rainbow.
2: We were living it, and that everyone else was going to become like us. And I think we forgot, as you know, your British businessman did, both how much of the rest of the world looked at us and our kind of history and our impact on them, which is one of the reasons I think why these universal institutions have got less legitimacy than we thought they did, because a lot of other people think they were spread through empire and through violence. But also that they kind of, you know, the period that we thought of as order and as the end of history, you know, for many other people around the world was a period where there was a lot of violence and war, and they didn't really think the order was working for them. I think what's changed now is, you know, firstly that there are a lot of people within Western societies that have the same response to where we're at. So, you know, 40% of Americans who voted for Donald Trump actually think that they were the biggest victims of the American order. So that is leading to different sort of conversations within our societies about, you know, who we are, where we've come from, where we're going to go.
1: So anecdotally, I was having a sort of an editorial discussion the other day, and it was about terminology, because far right, it's a term that's applied across the board. But, you know, within that, you have all these different sort of distinctions between, you know, populist right, between nationalist right. And we were also saying that, you know, we also need to be a lot more choosy about the way in which we describe the far left, because far left is a term applied to Jean-Luc Mélenchon, who would represent a sort of authoritarian left, you know, but it also gets applied to someone like Zach Polanski, who's an eco-socialist, you know. And I was just thinking in the middle of this discussion, oh my goodness, history is here. You know, the end of history was predicated on the idea that the big sort of ideological arguments had been settled. And no, we're right in the middle of it.
2: Yeah, well, I think we are at the edge of history now rather than the end of history. And we're kind of realizing that a lot of the things that we're living through have no real historical precedent, whether it's the extent of climate change, whether it is the idea of AI and quantum computing and new technologies, which are going to turn our societies and our labor markets and even the idea of what it is to be human on their head, or whether it is the way that our global economy has just changed in such a fundamental way. I mean, we know from Marx onwards that capitalism is prone to crises, but Marx didn't envisage an economy as connected, as networked, as complex as the one that we have at the moment. That creates a whole series of massive crises, which we've been dealing with. I mean, just the last decade, we had a financial crisis, we've had the global pandemic, we've had lots of evidence of man-made climate change, we've had the wars in Ukraine and Gaza and Iran, all reverberating through the global economy. We had a migration crisis in 2015. And these things are really big issues, which seem to overwhelm the sort of centrist politics that we had beforehand, and are leading people towards much bigger divides and to try new things out. So you are seeing the emergence of a new right, as you said before, with a radicalism to a lot of these far right parties. But as you say, there are also lots of new parties that have come to occupy the left with completely different visions from the sort of centrist mainstream third way politics, which was in the ascendant in the 90s and in the noughties. And but it does mean that there's a lot to play for. So, you know, increasingly when general elections happen, people don't think it's just a question of who's going to be governing the country. But there is often a sense that democracy itself is on the ballot. You know, this could be the last election that we have. And people very much felt that in the US elections, in the Hungarian elections. And I'm sure, when, you know, in the French presidential elections next year, there will be a sense that there are really big things at stake there. It's not just an election which will have an impact for political experts. It's something which could potentially really define the identity and history of France.
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1: Welcome back to Inside Europe, the weekly current affairs podcast and radio programme from DW, Germany's international broadcaster. I'm Kate Laycock in Bonn. Back to my interview with Mark Leonard, author of the new book, Surviving Chaos, Geopolitics When the Rules Fail. So go on, Mark, get out your democracy toolkit for me. How would an artisanal approach work?
2: Well, I think that the way to respond to that is not to be nostalgic and to try and prop up the old system, but to really understand the extent of these changes and to think about how we can position ourselves to deal with them. You lean into the changes and you try and make them work for you, thinking quite carefully about who you buy your energy from, how you make your energy, who you buy technology from, whether you trust countries that might use it to blackmail you, you know, what kind of trade. So there's a way that you build security into a lot of your connections with other players. And then you also need to think about how you make people feel safe again, because one of the big dangers that we have is that many people in our societies feel that they were big victims of globalization and liberalization because the elites benefited from them, but they didn't. And that is leading to, you know, big debates about immigration, about trade, about other policies. And I think part of what you need to do if you want democracies to work well is to take those concerns very seriously and try and come up with solutions to make people feel safer again.
1: Surely that would be redistribution, would it not? Or, you know, a change in tax laws.
2: Yeah, absolutely. That's exactly the sorts of things you do. So, you know, we're seeing new debates emerging about redistribution, about reinventing our welfare models so that people can be kept safe. We're seeing new debates about migration taking place, where people understand that our economies are going to need migration because of aging populations and because, you know, a lot of our welfare states depend on people coming in from other countries. But at the same time, they want to make sure that it doesn't drive down wages, that it doesn't lead to big inflation of house prices. So you just having much more control of these sorts of things.
1: You look to Australia and Denmark there, which raised all sorts of questions for me because, I mean, you know, the performative cruelty of the Australian offshoring system also of, you know, Denmark, which has had, you know, the so-called ghetto laws. It's had officials given the ability to confiscate personal items, jewellery and so on from asylum seekers at the border, as well as this, you know, extremely restrictive approach to asylum itself. I did wonder whether that was perhaps an architectural rather than an artisanal approach. But I also wondered about the price, I suppose, and about lines in the sand and about what we are prepared to sacrifice in terms of our values and our humanity in order to shore up those very things.
2: So, you know, I wasn't trying to endorse everything.
1: It's about a paragraph in the book, to be fair. I mean, this is not a massive thesis.
2: Yeah, but I also wasn't trying to endorse everything about the Danish or the Australian systems. But what I think I was trying to say, and I do believe, is that there are winners and losers. They're positive things that come out of migration, and they're also negative things. And ideally, what we want to do is to have a politics which allows you to have the positive things. So, you know, gives our economies the workers that they need, gives us the skills that we need for our health services and for other areas, and keeps us open to the cultural richness that we get from having diverse societies. But at the same time, tries to mitigate against the negative aspects of migration, whether these are kind of economic negatives, so people undercutting salaries. So you have to think about the social infrastructure, whether you have a minimum wage, to find ways of protecting workers. You know, if large numbers of people are moving around the country, you want to make sure that they have housing and schooling and healthcare. So you need to know where people are moving and be able to shift extra resources to places where people are going. But you also do, I think, need to give the public a sense that this is something that you're on top of and you're controlling. What I think is wonderful about the Australian model is every year the Australian government goes to Parliament and says, you know, this is what our economic needs are for migration, and we're going to say we need X number of people in different areas, and they almost have like a budget for migration.
1: But doesn't that sort of put us back in the sort of extractive approach to the rest of the world that we kind of, you know, saw in our China-Britain example?
2: I think there's a difference between the sort of migration, legal migration, which I think that's a solution to, and then what

0: humane policies. And if you do that, you can actually turn migration into something that patriots believe in and actually take that card away from the far right as well. And I think that is that's an important thing. I think those are the things I wanted to celebrate, not like snatching jewelry from people at the borders and things like that.
1: I'd like to end on a celebration too. Can I make a nomination? So I would love to nominate Ukraine as the ultimate modern artisans, because I feel like they just fit this category so well. You know, everything from everybody, you know, suddenly getting around attacks on power infrastructure by, you know, having small solar modules on their balconies to, you know, obviously there's drone tech and, you know, IT, you know, in Ukraine, all your dealings with the administration have gone digital, you know, during a war.
0: I'll accept your nomination. No, I think it's absolutely right. They tick so many of the boxes.
1: Well, I really do hope that ECFR will consider inaugurating the first ever artisan awards.
0: We must get you to present it to the
1: Mark Leonard, it's been an absolute pleasure. Thank you so much for your generosity with your time in talking to me.
0: Thank you so much as well. It's really fun talking to you again.
1: Surviving Chaos: Geopolitics When the Rules Fail is out now. Our poll of the week has an artisanal flair, although perhaps not quite in the sense that Mark Leonard envisaged. Think French boulanger and Swiss clockmakers. As for last week's poll, the correct answer was B, groping Neptune's genitals. And no, I am not giving any more context than that. How do artisans learn their trade? With apprenticeships, of course. In Germany, that usually means the duale Ausbildung, a blend of classroom learning and paid on-the-job training. It qualifies young people for hundreds of skilled professions and has long been a pillar of the German economy. But the system, well, it's under strain. Despite low unemployment and record work hours, Germany faces a growing shortage of skilled labour, worsened by an ageing workforce and fewer young people opting for apprenticeships. Valerie Hamilton reports on how businesses are trying to keep this once reliable pathway alive.
2: On a recent morning in Munich, a group of teenagers are taking turns hanging from a pull-up bar while music blares and an LED timer ticks off the seconds. Whoever hangs in there the longest wins a prize, an apt metaphor for the 3-year commitment most apprenticeships require. It's a school day, and indeed, for the dozens of school groups at Munich's convention center, this is an educational class trip. It's meant to introduce young people nearing the end of their school time to the idea of vocational training as a next step. In Munich's state of Bavaria, nearly a quarter of apprenticeships in skilled trades went unfilled this year. Bad news for the future labor supply. So professional guilds from upholsterers to car mechanics are putting on a kind of skilled labor fun fair. Emphasis on the fun. Kids take turns welding scraps of sheet metal into goth-looking black metal flowers, whizzing shiny brown leather through a sewing machine to make a cell phone case. There's a virtual reality butcher's counter where you put on goggles to score points by choosing the right cut of meat. Hang out with the Baker's Guild to make and eat cinnamon rolls. Daniel Flotzinger is a member of the Roofers Guild. They're responsible for the pull-up bar contest. I ask him what pull-ups have to do with roofing. Nothing, he says. But roofing is critically short of apprentices, so they need to get young people to talk to them any way they can.
3: That's why we have the loud music, to get them to stand and have some fun with them. Then we can get into a conversation, and then I can tell them what we do, and that it's actually a wonderful job.
2: Behind the soft sell is a hard reality. Kids these days have more options than ever, and their career expectations are changing with the times. Like 17-year-old Demir. He's sitting at a bench trying out some roofer's tools, chipping away at a slate tile. It's fun, he says, but as a career, probably not for him. He prefers computers, he says. He wants to be a programmer. He's not alone. In the 2022 PISA Global Survey of Teenagers, programmer was the number one job aspiration among German boys. Girls wanted to be teachers. Except for car and tractor mechanics, the jobs you prepare for with an apprenticeship didn't make the list.

0: Jens Ulrich is a spokesperson for the Bavarian Handwerkskammer, an umbrella organization for 136 skilled trades.
1: Handwerk hat bei vielen immer noch das
2: Image. Skilled trades still have the image of being physically demanding, dirty work, getting up early, physical labor. You know, not many young people want to do that.
1: Nicht so viele junge Leute stellen.
0: Businesses say that image is an old story, so they're telling a new one in places where kids might hear it. The German Chamber of Commerce and Industry is on TikTok with a campaign of influencer apprentices showing off their cool jobs. A video where restaurant apprentice Paul taps his first beer keg badly has 1.2 million views. Trade groups built a new app that turns skilled workers into gaming characters with wizard robes and magic tools. Players win points by checking out real-world apprenticeship listings. In the video game Minecraft, groups have built a trades village and invested in live stream events to draw young gamers to what amounts to a virtual apprenticeship recruitment fair. These efforts are popular. One Minecraft live stream drew 700,000 viewers. But they're not going to solve the apprentice shortage by themselves. Sophie Schlingmann is responsible for apprenticeship policy at the German Trade Union Confederation. She says what needs work isn't apprenticeship's image, but their substance.
3: You can present it as nicely as you want and try to recruit people, but if the quality of the apprenticeship isn't right, then that's the problem.
0: Apprentices are often relegated to menial work that, because it's classed as education, is paid below minimum wage. These conditions can drive young workers toward unskilled jobs that pay better, at least in the short term. In a survey last year, the top reason young people cited against apprenticeships wasn't an uncool image, but low pay. Indeed, when the Bakers Guild raised apprentice pay by more than 25%, more future bakers signed on. For now, Germany has the lowest youth unemployment rate in the EU, so young people can afford to be choosy. But as AI changes the future of work, their calculations may change too. Some of the jobs seen as least threatened by AI are the same ones most lacking in apprentices, like healthcare, construction, hospitality. Jens Ulrich from the Bavarian Handwerkskammer says that's a reason for young people to take another look.
1: Heißt jetzt nicht, dass
2: Does this mean that all non-craft professions will become obsolete? Absolutely not. If young professionals can no longer find their way into the job market, what will they do?
0: Amid all the worries about the future, there's a joke that roofers like to tell. Hey AI, build me a house. And joking aside, their efforts to appeal to young people seem to be paying off. After the Roofing Guild went on TikTok, raised apprentice pay, and sponsored a poll showing roofing as the most AI resilient of trades, the number of young people signing up to be apprentice roofers has ticked up this year by more than 10%. For DW, Valerie Hamilton, Munich.
4: Hi, it's Laura, Inside Europe's producer. I'm just popping in here to ask you what kind of work-related topics you would like to hear more about on the program. Are you a young person who's getting ghosted from companies after taking hours to finish their application forms? Are you worried about AI taking over? Please reach out via insideeurope@dw.com.
5: Fittingly, Friday is May Day, International Labour Day. In the Czech Republic, the giant parades of the communist era are long gone, but left-wing groups still gather each year in the centre of Prague. This time, though, they do so under a controversial new law, explicitly placing communist propaganda and symbols under the same anti-extremism legislation used against Nazism. From Prague, Rob Cameron reports.
6: There was a time when the May Day parade was attended en masse in these lands. The workers' holiday in Czechoslovakia was once a mass show of loyalty to the ruling Communist Party. Hundreds of thousands filled Prague's squares. Workers marched past party leaders on grandstands. Attendance wasn't mandatory, but it was strongly encouraged. Flags were waved, smiles were forced, slogans were chanted. It's a very different picture these days. Communists, social democrats, and anarchists now take turns on one small Prague Island, and there are rarely more than a few hundred in attendance. But this year, even those who do attend will have to think carefully about their flags and slogans.
7: I think the law wasn't useful, for example, police and judges.
6: Kamil Nedvěditský, deputy director of the Institute for the Study of Totalitarian Regimes. He was one of those advocating for this legal amendment, which explicitly states that waving a hammer and sickle around is the same as waving a swastika.
7: They were talking about the only Nazi crimes or crimes connected with the Nazi regime, not also connected with the communist regime. And there are similar. They have so many victims and so many problems because they were totalitarian regimes against democracy, freedoms and human rights and so on. And I think it's necessary to do with these two totalitarian regimes on the same level.
6: In the words of the legal amendment, anyone who establishes, supports, or promotes a Nazi, communist, or other movement which demonstrably aims at suppressing human rights and freedoms is breaking the law. In theory, anyone holding aloft images of Stalin, Lenin, the first communist president of Czechoslovakia, Clement Gottwald, the flag of the Soviet Union, and so on, can now be prosecuted. A court must decide whether, by doing so, that person was truly advocating for a system that denies people their fundamental rights and freedoms.
8: Víte, kdo poslední zakazoval a likvidoval komunisty? Nacisti.
6: The communists were outraged when the legal change was pushed through Parliament last year by the previous centre-right government. Here's party chairwoman Katarzyna Konečná speaking to TV Prima shortly afterwards.
8: Poslední, kdo likvidovali komunisty.
9: Do you know who were the last people to eliminate the communists? And they truly eliminated them. The Nazis. And it started exactly with this. They were not allowed to use certain symbols. They were not allowed. They were monitored. And so on. So, it was the Nazis. I'm not comparing them to anything. I'm only saying that history showed us that 80, 85 years ago, this was the case. As for why the government has done this, you should ask them, because it is total stupidity. It is a complete denial of all historical facts.
6: Kamil Nedvěditský concedes there are grey areas. Che Guevara, for example, was he a romantic revolutionary or a cold-blooded murderer who said violence and hatred were acceptable tools in the struggle? Will people really be prosecuted for flying the Soviet flag? And so on and so forth. Extremism expert Miroslav Mareš says the courts will have their work cut out for them.
10: If I can express my personal opinion towards this issue, I don't think that we need such amendment. We can discuss about the scope of freedom of speech. We should, of course, discuss about the crimes of communism, etc. But I think that this amendment was not prepared properly, from my point of view.
6: For now, however, it is having an effect. There are reports that the Communist Party has withdrawn books on Lenin from the display case of the party bookshop for fear of falling foul of the law. Marx, apparently, has been allowed to stay. So there will be lots of detractors and potentially lots of challenges in court. Supporters say the country is finally correcting a historical double standard. For DW, this is Rob Cameron in Prague.
5: A quick reminder of our feedback address here, insideeurope@dw.com. I'm Kate Laycock. 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

0: Ask pretty much any white-collar worker these days what the biggest threat to their job is, and the chances are they'll say AI. And us journalists, we're no exception. In the Arctic Norwegian city of Tromsø, however, Lars Bavanger met up with a group of journalists who are turning AI to their advantage.
1: I'm browsing a website called Viasport. It's dedicated to football reporting, but absolutely everything on here is created by AI, including the videos. Here's one.
2: Atletico Madrid secured a first half lead over Barcelona.
1: Julian, now the images look relatively real, but with that AI shine we're getting used to, and the text is pretty stilted. Yet, this is the future many real journalists fear, that our skills will be replaced by machines. But some journalists have figured out how to make AI their friend, like those working here at the I Tromsø newspaper.
3: I Tromsø is a local newspaper, 125 years old. We're pretty small, 22 journalists, and we have about 10,000 subscribers in a city with 80,000 people. And we are competing against our big brother, Nordlys, a newspaper which is twice as big as ours. We started to use artificial intelligence to compete and to improve our journalism.
1: Rune Ytreberg is the head of the data journalism lab at I Tromsø. His team has developed an AI tool they've called GIN, short for Data Journalism Interface for News Gathering and Notifications. Bit of a mouthful, but here's how it works.
3: We gather open source information every night, and then we make rules for what kind of information we think is newsworthy. In that way, we have automated parts of the workflow. We have changed the way we do research from only analog to making more of research digital.
1: I'm outside the Tromsø City Hall, right in the center of Tromsø, home to the municipal administration. Now, they put out a lot of information every day, which is accessible to anyone via their webpage. But for a journalist to go through all that in the hope of finding a juicy story, it would simply take too long.
3: So what we did was that we built our own scrapers. So we scraped the municipality webpage several times a day for all kinds of new political documents. And then we make a summary. We use generative AI to make a summary of the document. And if the journalist think that this summary has some newsworthy content, they will put that thumb up. In that way, we have trained the algorithm to understand what is newsworthy content.
1: Most of the journalists at I Tromsø are using the GIN tool. Vegard Fjell is the newspaper's front page editor, and he shows me how it's done.
4: So every morning, one of the first things we do is to check GIN. GIN will give from 0 to 10 a rating on how newsworthy anything is.
1: And GIN knows this because you've been given the thumbs up or thumbs down before.
4: Yeah, exactly. That's it. That's how we train it to know what we're interested in. And I see it now, just right away, that one of the top cases here is like, I don't really need this. I'm probably going to just give it a thumbs down because it's not newsworthy.
1: And that's key. The journalists themselves decide what's worth covering, and they write the actual copy. GIN keeps getting better the more they use it. In the beginning, it missed some very important news, Vegard Fjell tells me.
4: I remember one of the first things we kind of missed big news. I think it was McDonald's coming to Tromsø. That was a big news for people here. That had a very, very, very low rating. 1.5 or something like that, but that should have been probably 10.
1: And the AI has helped find some really newsworthy stuff. The harbour here in Tromsø is always teeming. This is one of Norway's busiest fishing ports. When something is amiss in this industry, it's big news, explains head of data Rune Ytreberg.
3: 5 to 10% of all fish catches in Norway are black. They are illegal. That's a big problem. So we wanted to find out which of the fish catches are illegal. And it's 250,000 catches every year, and we have downloaded for 20 years, that's 5 million catches. Even if I had 15 journalists, I would use half a year to look for red alerts in these documents. So what we did was we built an algorithm that could look for red alerts in 5 million documents, and then we were able to pinpoint some of the companies that had red flags. So we went to one of these big companies outside Tromsø, made an interview, and the day before we were going to publish the story, police together with the Coast Guard raided this company and they've been charged for illegal fishing. So in fact, the algorithm was able to detect that red flag company.
5: There's a lot of talk about AI being a threat to democracy. Yeah. This is the opposite, isn't it?
3: I would say so. I would say that we use AI to improve local democracy.
5: And what about that competition with Nordlys, the Big Brother newspaper they wanted to beat by using AI?
3: When I started, we had 7,500 subscribers. Now we have 10,000. And there's no other newspaper in Norway that has that kind of growth. So it's going pretty good.
5: This way of using AI is being repeated across many other newspapers in the Polaris publishing group that eTromsø is part of. Rather than doing away with journalists, it has the potential to increase income and allow editors to hire more. Lars Bevanger, DW, Tromsø.
0: Definitely the real Lars Bevanger and not a friendly neighbourhood chatbot there, bringing us to the end of the show. Our producers were Lara Kabelka and me, Kate Laycock, assisted by Emma Meyer. Our sound engineer was Jürgen Kuhn. Inside Europe comes to you from DW in Bonn.

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3: BBC News with Govinda Gill. Iranian officials are reviewing a new U.S. proposal to end the war. An Iranian foreign ministry spokesman said Tehran would convey its response soon via Pakistan, which is acting as mediator. After the proposal was submitted, President Trump repeated that the U.S. would get Iran's enriched uranium. From Washington, here's our North America editor, Sarah Smith.
4: Very optimistic messages coming from Donald Trump. He's already said about Iran that they're dealing with people who very much want to do a deal. And he's been posting on social media as well, saying that he thinks that the fighting may be over and an agreement near. He said rather enigmatically that a deal is possible if Iran agrees to give what has been agreed, without saying what that was. But on the other side, Iran sound considerably more sceptical. They have described a US proposal that they're considering as more of an American wish list than a reality.
3: The reports have led to a rise in global stock markets and a fall in oil prices. At one point, Brent crude fell well below $100 a barrel. Energy prices have fluctuated wildly since the start of the war. Airlines have cut 13,000 flights globally so far this month as fuel prices soar. The Israeli military has carried out its first strike on the Lebanese capital, Beirut, since the start of a ceasefire last month. Israel's Prime Minister Benjamin Netanyahu said the target of the attack was a senior Hezbollah commander from the group's Radwan Special Forces unit. It's not clear whether he has been killed. Hugo Bashega reports from Beirut.
5: Images posted online show extensive damage near the building that was hit in the area known as Dahir. This is a ceasefire in name only. Inside the Lebanon, Israeli airstrikes continue and more than 100 people have been killed in recent days, including civilians. Israel says it is reacting to breaches of the deal by Hezbollah. The group has been attacking Israeli troops that occupy parts of Lebanon and northern Israel, saying it is responding to Israel's violations. The strike on Beirut could lead to another escalation in this conflict.
3: The pioneering media tycoon and CNN founder Ted Turner has died at the age of 87. His revolutionary network provided round-the-clock coverage, changing the face of news broadcasting, as he explains.
6: No, we tried 24-hour news before. It was my idea, as far as I know. I thought about it 6 years before I did it. I'd been in radio prior to getting into television, and I was in small markets, but I studied radio well enough to know that all news radio stations were in the larger cities were doing quite well. And if you could spread that and amortize the cost of it across the whole country, it'd be a winner.
3: His empire expanded to include TNT Sports, the Cartoon Network, and Turner Classic Movies. World news from the BBC. The first plane carrying passengers airlifted off a cruise ship at the centre of a deadly outbreak of hantavirus has landed in Amsterdam. The Dutch Foreign Ministry says the three patients taken from the Honduras will be transferred to specialist hospitals in Europe. The ship is supposed to sail to Tenerife next. Guy Hedgko is there.
7: The central government of Pedro Sanchez has said that it has a humanitarian obligation to take in this boat, that there are more than 140 people on board facing a serious health situation. And it's also said that there's a legal obligation, that the Canary Islands are the nearest port with the infrastructure and the facilities that can handle a situation like this. However, Fernando Clavijo, the Canary Islands president, has said in very strong terms that he disagrees. He feels that the central government has not shared information with him.
3: Rights groups in Turkey say the trial has begun of two men accused of killing a journalist known for his environmental reporting. Hakan Tosun was found unconscious after being assaulted as he walked home through Istanbul last October. CCTV footage showed him being attacked with a blunt object. The Russian punk protest group Pussy Riot and the Ukrainian activist group Femin have staged a joint protest at the Venice Biennale Cultural Exhibition. They converged on the Russian pavilion to condemn the country's inclusion in the event for the first time since the invasion of Ukraine. Kyiv says at least 300 cultural figures have been killed in that time. Thailand says it will tighten oversight of tourist behaviour after a series of incidents involving foreigners caught having sex in public, warning they damaged the country's image and contradicted its culture. The Prime Minister's office said visitors displaying inappropriate behaviour would face prosecution. That's the latest BBC News.

0: a lot of fun. Yes, a lot of fun. 'Cause you are, you're the cutest one.
1: You're the cutest, Mike.

music from trumpeter and vocalist Benny Benick III from his third album titled Third Time's the Charm. Pretty Eye Baby, with Michael Stevenson doing the co-vocal honors. Emmett Cohen was the pianist, Kyle Poole the drummer, the bassist Russell Hall. And opening the set, it was LTD, Long Tall Dexter, Dexter Gordon, from his album Gotham City. That was the title track, his own composition, with George Benson on guitar, Blakey was the drummer, and Percy Heath the bassist. Dexter Gordon opening the set. We're listening to jazz. I'm John Hill. Here's Wynton Marsalis from the Bolden soundtrack.

Pianist Dave Grusin's arrangement of the music from West Side Story, One Hand, One Heart. Dave taking the piano solo, of course, with Dave Weckl on drums, the bassist John Patitucci, Sammy Figueroa on percussion, and the usual all-star lineup of sidemen. Dave Grusin presents the music of West Side Story, preceded by trombonist Doug Beavers. The album is called Luna, and we heard a tune titled Flor de

Lise. The tune actually arranged for 5 trombones. We heard only 4, featuring trombonists Conrad Herwig, Francisco Torres, and on bass trombone, Max Siegel, in addition to Doug Beavers. Joe Locke was the vibist, Paul Bollenbach on guitar, with pianist Gabriel Chakarji, on bass Lucas Curtis, and the drummer Robbie Amin, as well as percussionist Luisito Quintero. Doug Beavers. The album is called Luna, which also includes the Luna Suite, commissioned by Chamber Music America. And we opened the set with pianist, arranger, bandleader Stephen Feifke. The album is called Catalyst. My Foolish Heart featured vocalists Martina Da Silva and Brian Carter. Alexa Tarantino took the saxophone solo. Stephen Feifke from Catalyst opening the set. We're listening to jazz.

It's an album produced by saxophonist Houston Person for saxophonist Teddy Edwards. The album called Ladies Man, and all the tunes on the album named for ladies. That was, of course, Janine, with trumpeter Eddie Allen, pianist Ronnie Matthews, the bassist Chip Jackson, and drummer Chip White. Saxophonist Teddy Edwards, preceded by music from the Jeanette Suite. That is the Buscelli Wallerab Jazz Orchestra doing tunes that were recorded by the Jeanette Record Company back in the 20s, updated versions of tunes by, well, we heard a tune from Jelly Roll Morton called Wolverine Blues that featured Scott Belk on trumpet, Amanda Gardier was the alto saxist, Jeremy Allen was the bassist, Luke Gillespie was the pianist, the Jeanette Suite from the Buscelli Wallerab Jazz Orchestra. I'm John Hill. Thanks for joining me for jazz. I'll see you later. Here's vocalist Tierney Sutton from her album I'm With the Band. Watch the fringe and see how it touches when I take those high step instructors.

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5: BBC News with Govinda Gill. President Trump has said that the US has had very good talks with Iran, although the signs from Tehran have so far been less positive. Mr. Trump said that if the Iranians don't give their agreement to a US proposal, they will face a new wave of more intense US bombing.
6: If we left right now Iran, it would take them 20 years to rebuild. You would call that we're in good shape, right?
7: Fantastic.
6: We're in good shape. Now we're doing well. Now we have to get what we have to get. If we don't do that, we'll have to go a big step further. But with that being said, they want to make a deal. We've had very good talks over the last 24 hours, and it's very possible that we'll make a deal.
5: Iranian officials have said they're reviewing the proposal, but their top negotiator, Mohammad Bagher Ghalibaf, has said the US is aiming to force Tehran to surrender. The Israeli military has carried out its first strike on the Lebanese capital, Beirut, since the start of a ceasefire last month. Israel's Prime Minister Benjamin Netanyahu said the target of the attack was a senior Hezbollah commander from the group's Radwan Special Forces Unit. The pioneering media tycoon and CNN founder Ted Turner has died at the age of 87. His revolutionary network changed the face of news broadcasting, providing round-the-clock coverage. His empire expanded to include TNT Sports, the Cartoon Network, and Turner Classic Movies. CNN's chief international anchor, Christiane Amanpour, paid tribute to Mr. Turner.
8: His presence will live forever. He changed the world, you know. BBC is a great operation with a world service, but Ted created the first ever global television service, you know, 24/7 TV. And it was fundamental. It just changed the world.
5: Turner was married three times, including to the Hollywood film star Jane Fonda. He was also a major philanthropist, donating over $1 billion to the United Nations and millions more to environmental causes. The first plane carrying passengers airlifted off a cruise ship at the centre of a deadly outbreak of hantavirus has landed in Amsterdam. The ship, with more than 140 remaining passengers and crew, has now set sail for the Canary Islands. Guy Hedgeco is in Tenerife.
9: Spain's decision to allow the boat with the hantavirus outbreak on it to dock here in the Canary Islands in the next few days has triggered something of a political storm. That's because the local regional government here in the Canary Islands opposes that decision. It says that it was not consulted enough by the central government before the decision was made. It has also said that there could be risks linked to allowing the boat to dock. Ultimately, though, it's the central government which has responsibility for this kind of decision.
5: World News from the BBC.
10: This is Bird Note. There may be no busier bird during the nesting season than a male house wren, because just a day or so after migrating back north from the tropics, he claims a territory and sets to work checking out potential nest cavities. Might be a birdhouse, a hollow pipe, an old nuthatch hole, or one of last year's oriole nests. And in each of these locations, the male house wren builds a starter nest. He'll stack a couple of dozen tiny twigs here, several hundred there, and he'll use whatever else comes to hand, or beak, too, from nails and bits of wire to paper clips and hairpins. Anything twig-like to get the job done. The male house wren stays at it until a female pairs with him. She now picks one of the starter nests and takes over construction, building a sturdy platform of sticks topped by a cup nest lined with grass, hair, feathers, even snakeskin. The male's leftover starter nests may discourage other birds from nesting in those cavities. People maintaining bluebird houses have learned to dump out these dummy nests once a female house wren has made her choice. This helps bluebirds find a space to nest. At least until next spring, when that male house wren gets busy again. For Bird Note, I'm Michael Stein. Bird Note is grateful to all listeners that provide financial support for this show. You can join them at birdnote.org.
0: Partly cloudy skies, windy and cooler on this Wednesday. Still a 50% chance of showers today with a high of 59 in Farmington. Clearing overnight with a low of 38. It'll be mostly sunny on Thursday with a high of 68 tomorrow and a low of 47. 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
7: Hi, Dave Schwann here. You're listening to the great American music we call jazz, for which we thank you. Trumpeter Joe Mandarelli, his quintet up next with the music of Tad Dameron. They have a tribute CD out to the music of Tad called If You Could See Me Now. Here's the opening cut, Lady Bird.

The music of Ted Dameron, Lady Bird. It's from the CD called If You Could See Me Now. Of course, another Tad Dameron tune. Probably his most famous. Joe Mandarelli and his quintet paying tribute to the music of Tad Dameron all through this recording. Joe on trumpet, Ralph Moore, tenor, Anthony Wonsey on piano, Desron Douglas, bass, and George Flutus on drums. Glad to have the pleasure of your company. Dave Schwann here. Thanks again for joining us. From the music of Tad Dameron to the music of Lennon and McCartney, as in the Beatles. Here is the organ trio known as Organissimo's tribute to the Beatles. This CD, I love the title, B-Threatles, a soulful tribute to the Fab Four. And B-Threatles is spelled B with the numeral 3, T-L-E-S. Here is All You Need is Love.

All you need is love. Good message for the times in which we live. Of course, that was the classic Beatles tune done by Organissimo from their recording B-Threedles, a soulful tribute to the Fab Four. I like the way in which they do that. It's in 5-4 rather than 4-4, which, of course, was the time signature for the original. We heard Jim Alfredson on keyboards, Lawrence Barris on guitar, and Randy Marsh on drums. You're listening to Jazz with Dave Schwann and Joel Fram, his quartet, Joel on tenor sax, Kurt Rosenwinkel on guitar with Joe Martin on bass and Otis Brown III on drums. They're live at Smalls, the recording here done in February and March of 2011 at Smalls in New York City. Billy Strayhorn's absolutely beautiful piece, Chelsea Bridge.

Billy Strayhorn's Chelsea Bridge, done by Joel Fram and his quartet. That was the recording done live at Smalls, the club in Greenwich Village in New York in 2011, with Joel on tenor, Kurt Rosenwinkel guitar, Joe Martin bass, Otis Brown III on drums. This release is on a label called Smalls Live, which, of course, is distributed by the club itself. And there is a message on the back of the cover. It says, "We are dedicated to world peace through music." And you're listening to the great American music we call jazz. Dave Schwann here. Please stay with us. A lot more to come. Coming up in just a couple minutes, two very good and very different big bands. But first, here's Al Foster.

A brief piece by drummer Al Foster, Brandon, in tribute to a son that he lost. That comes from the CD called Inspirations and Dedications, a lot of the music written by Al in tribute to members of his family. Okay, the first of two big bands we're about to feature. The first, Bill Warfield and his big band. This is from their recording called For Lou, in tribute to the great trumpeter Lou Soloff, a Dave Brubeck classic, In Your Own Sweet Way.

Bill Warfield's arrangement of the Dave Brubeck classic In Your Own Sweet Way. It comes from the CD For Lou, the dedication to the great trumpeter Lou Soloff. As we say, Bill's arrangement, soloing here, Ted Rosenthal on piano and Matt Haviland on trombone. Bill doing all the arrangements of a lot of different types of music on the CD called For Lou. And that's for you. You're listening to Jazz with Dave Schwann. Here's the other big band we wanted to feature, a very special big band, Airmen of Note, the United States Air Force Band. Colonel Don Schofield is the commander. This is from their 70th anniversary CD called Air Power. Here's a tune called Sheridan Square.

That's called Sheridan Square. It is from Airmen of Note, the big band of the United States Air Force Band, from their 70th anniversary tribute CD called Air Power, Commander Don Schofield in charge. Sheridan Square was written by one of the members of the band, Master Sergeant Kevin Sarovich. We heard soloing Technical Sergeant Mike Semprola on alto sax and Technical Sergeant Chris Ziemba on piano. You're listening to Jazz with Dave Schwann and the late Ellis Marsalis.

the late Ellis Marsalis, patriarch of the Marsalis family, and a Fats Waller tune, Jitterbug Waltz, from a recording simply entitled The Ellis Marsalis Trio. That trio features Bob Rizzi-Hurst on bass, Jeff Tane Watts on drums, and Mr. Marsalis at the piano. We thank you so much for joining us this hour and hope you enjoyed all the great American music we call jazz. Dave Schwann finishing up with vibraphonist Ben Gillis from his recording Parallel Universe and Break the Ice.

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1: You accidentally cut your daughter's bangs unevenly. 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
6: BBC News with Govinda Gill. President Trump has said the US has had very good talks with Iran in the last 24 hours, although the signs from Tehran have so far been less positive. Mr. Trump said it was very possible the two countries would make a deal. Tom Bateman in Washington has this assessment.
7: There is clearly pressure from Gulf Arab countries. The Pakistani mediators have said that Saudi Arabia, for one, had asked that the diplomacy is tried again. And that's when Mr. Trump announced the pause of this Project Freedom, as they called it, in the Strait of Hormuz, despite the fact that his Secretary of Defense the same day had done the first major press conference about this operation. The other thing I think is China. President Trump is due to go to China in just over a week. There's no way he can go there while he's fighting in Iran. He would be, for all intents and purposes, out of communications as the commander-in-chief. It's a terrible look to be with the Chinese if he's fighting one of their effective allies.
6: The Israeli military has carried out its first strike on the Lebanese capital since the start of a ceasefire last month. The truce has been in name only. Hugo Bashega reports from Beirut.
8: Images posted online showed large orange flames and at least one building heavily damaged. The Israeli Prime Minister Benjamin Netanyahu said he had personally approved the attack, targeting a commander of Hezbollah's main fighting force. Inside the Lebanon, Israeli airstrikes continue, and more than 120 people have been killed in the past week, including civilians. Israel accuses Hezbollah of breaching the deal, and Hezbollah is attacking Israeli troops in Lebanon and also northern Israel with rockets and drones, saying it is responding to Israel's violations.
6: The first plane carrying passengers airlifted off a cruise ship at the centre of a deadly outbreak of hantavirus has landed in Amsterdam. The Dutch Foreign Ministry says the three patients will be transferred to specialist hospitals in Europe. The ship's operators, Oceanwide Expedition, said they had been doing everything within their ability to keep passengers safe, informed and comfortable. The ship has now set sail for the Canary Islands. The pioneering media tycoon and CNN founder, Ted Turner, has died. He was 87. His revolutionary network changed the face of news broadcasting, providing around-the-clock coverage. His empire expanded to include TNT Sports, the Cartoon Network, and Turner Classic Movies. This was Mr. Turner speaking to the BBC in 2009.
9: I think CNN was pretty good when I was running it, and so did everybody else. That saw it, because we were allowed to come in everywhere in the world. And it was there was a lot of opposition to a global network when we started, particularly one from the United States, because people were afraid of cultural imperialism.
6: World news from the BBC. President Zelensky says Hungary has returned assets seized from employees of a state-owned Ukrainian bank in March. Ostrad Bank said the $80 million in cash and 9 kilograms of gold bars were taken during a regular transfer between Austria and Ukraine. The incident took place during Hungary's general election campaign, which saw the pro-Russian Prime Minister Viktor Orban defeated in a landslide. Rights groups in Turkey say the trial has begun of two men accused of killing a journalist known for his environmental reporting. Hakan Tosun was found unconscious after being assaulted as he walked home through Istanbul last October. CCTV footage showed him being attacked with a blunt object. Prosecutors say the two men were being tried on charges of intentional killing. Scientists say a massive wave that swept through a narrow Alaskan fjord last year is the second highest ever recorded. They warn it was only the early morning timing of the event that spared nearby tourist ships. Such waves, known as mega tsunamis, are caused by landslides crashing into water. The geologist Brentwood Higman, who visited the site, called it a close call.
2: We know that there were people that were very nearly in the wrong place, and it worked out just barely. And I'm quite terrified that we're not going to be so lucky in the future.
6: Researchers are calling for wider monitoring in regions such as Alaska, whose steep mountains, fjords, and earthquakes make it particularly vulnerable to future mega tsunamis. In men's football, the French club Paris Saint-Germain has qualified for the final of the UEFA Champions League. The reigning champions fought out a 1-1 draw against the German side Bayern Munich away at the Allianz Arena to win 6-5 on aggregate. A Harry Kane goal for Bayern in injury time cancelled out an early strike by the PSG forward Ousmane Dembélé, but ultimately it was not enough to force extra time. BBC News.
10: Thanks for joining us. We hope things are going very well for you and yours. Drummer Steve Fettick is up next from his recording Battle Lines. Here is the opening cut, Ignominy.

drummer Steve Fiddick, and the opening cut to his recording Battle Lines, Ignominy. That's I-G-N-O-M-I-N-Y. Ignominy, Steve on drums, Joe Mondarelli on trumpet with Xavier Perez on tenor, and Peter Zach piano with Michael Karn on bass. You're listening to Jazz with Dave Schwann and drummer Paul Shaw with his quintet. This is from their recording Moment of Clarity. The quintet features Alex Sipiagin on trumpet, Brad Shepik guitar, Gary Versace, the pianist, Drew Gress on bass, and Paul Shaw out front on drums. Here is Moment of Clarity, the title cut.

Moment of Clarity from the Paul Shaw Quintet. Moment of Clarity, also the title of the CD. Paul, the composer and the drummer, Alex Sipiagin on trumpet, Brad Shepik guitar, Gary Versace piano, and Drew Gress on bass. And here is the Adam Glasser Trio from their recording, Wide Awake, and a classic, My Romance.

And that has long been a jazz standard, of course, music going back to the 1930s. From Richard Rodgers and Lorenz Hart, My Romance. Played there by the Adam Glasser Trio. It's from the recording Wide Awake. Adam at the piano with Pete Coco on bass and Chris Smith on drums. Some classic stuff from Jimmy Smith and Wes Montgomery coming up. Stay tuned. You're listening to Jazz with Dave Schwann.

If I Knew Then. Jeff Goldblum and the Mildred Snitzer Orchestra, Jeff on piano, Alex Frank bass, John Story guitar, Joe Bag organ, Kenny Elliott drums, and Gina Saputo doing wordless vocals. It's from the recording called I Shouldn't Be Telling You This. Back to basics now with Jimmy Smith and Wes Montgomery, the Dynamic Duo. That was the name of the album on Verve. Jimmy on organ, Wes on guitar, with Grady Tate on drums and Ray Barreto additional percussion on conga. Jimmy Smith's tune, James and Wes.

put those two giants together, you're always going to come up with something good. Those giants being Jimmy Smith on the Hammond B3 and Wes Montgomery on guitar. Jimmy and Wes, the dynamic duo. The name of the classic album on Verve from the mid-1960s, we heard James and Wes. And along with James and Wes, Grady Tate on drums, Ray Barreto additional percussion. You're listening to Jazz with Dave Schwann. Here's some more classic material for you from John Coltrane.

the great John Coltrane Quartet from the early 1960s with Mel Waldron's tune, Soul Eyes. That's from the Impulse release just called Coltrane. Nothing more need be said. We heard Train on tenor, the late great McCoy Tyner on piano, Jimmy Garrison on bass, and Elvin Jones on drums. Here's Johnny O'Neill.

Johnny O'Neill with People Make the World Go Round, a popular song from the early 1970s done by the Stylistics, done by a number of jazz artists, and done very well here. It's from Johnny's album In the Moment, with Johnny at the piano, Ben Rubens bass, E.T. Morchi on drums. Here's Larry Fuller.

A tune by the great bassist Ray Brown called Lined with a Groove, played there by someone who worked with Ray for a while, pianist Larry Fuller. It's from his recording Overjoyed. In this case, the bassist was Hassan Shakur, and on drums, Lewis Nash. We thank you so much for joining us this hour and hope you enjoyed all the great American music we call jazz. Dave Schwann finishing up with the Adam Schulman Septet from their recording West Meets East and Who's Blues?

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4: Yes. BBC News with David Harper. President Trump has said that the US has had very good talks with Iran, although the signs from Tehran have so far been less positive. Mr. Trump said that if the Iranians don't give their agreement to a US proposal, they will face a new wave of more intense US bombing.
5: If we left right now Iran, it would take them 20 years to rebuild. You would call that we're in good shape, right?
6: Fantastic.
5: We're in good shape. Now we're doing well. Now we have to get what we have to get. If we don't do that, we'll have to go a big step further. But with that being said, they want to make a deal. We've had very good talks over the last 24 hours, and it's very possible that we'll make a deal.
4: Iranian officials have said they're reviewing the proposal, but their top negotiator, Mohammad Bagheer Ghalibaf, has said the U.S. is aiming to force Tehran to surrender. The Israeli military has carried out its first strike on the Lebanese capital Beirut since the start of a ceasefire last month. Israel's Prime Minister Benjamin Netanyahu said the target of the attack was a senior Hezbollah commander from the group's Radwan Special Forces Unit. The ceasefire has been in name only. The UN Secretary General's spokesman Stefan Dujarric says Lebanese civilians continue to suffer.
7: Overnight, one emergency worker was killed. Three others were injured in an Israeli airstrike in southern municipality Kfar Duin in Nabatie. Another emergency worker was injured in a subsequent strike in the same area while responding. Civilians and civilian infrastructure must be respected and protected at all times.
4: The first plane carrying passengers airlifted off a cruise ship at the centre of a deadly outbreak of hantavirus has landed in Amsterdam. The Dutch Foreign Ministry says the three patients will be transferred to specialist hospitals in Europe without giving further detail. Anna Holligan is in the Netherlands.
8: At Schiphol Airport, ambulances were waiting to take the evacuated passengers to hospital. One patient is now at Leiden University Medical Centre, though officials have not confirmed whether they have a Dutch or British citizen in their care. A 65-year-old German passenger is on the way to Dusseldorf for checks. She hasn't shown any symptoms, but was in close contact with one of those who died. A second air ambulance from Cape Verde to the Netherlands was forced to divert to Gran Canaria and is now waiting for a replacement aircraft after a failure in the support system for one of the patients was discovered during a refueling stop.
4: The pioneering media tycoon and CNN founder Ted Turner has died at the age of 87. His revolutionary network changed the face of news broadcasting, providing round-the-clock coverage. His empire expanded to include TNT Sports, the Cartoon Network, and Turner Classic Movies. Turner was also a major philanthropist, donating over $1 billion to the United Nations and millions more to environmental causes. He was married three times, including to the Hollywood film star Jane Fonda. World News from the BBC.
9: On Wednesdays, we wear diapers? Puh, mean girls. This is Sandra Tsinglo with the lowdown on science. A healthy gut contains a diverse ecosystem of bacteria, but where do we get it from? Enter Liviana Ricci and team at the University of Trento, Italy. They studied 1,000 stool samples from babies and their families. Hey, you. Now, here's the poop on that. Initially, babies acquired 24% of bacterial strains from their families. But after 3 months in nursery, strains acquired from classmates increased more than fourfold. These babies now had more in common with their peers than families, fecally speaking. Turns out, in daycare, you can't sit with us without sharing microbes. Brown is the new pink.
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0: Partly cloudy skies, windy and cooler on this Wednesday. Still a 50% chance of showers today with a high of 59 in Farmington. Clearing overnight with a low of 38. It'll be mostly sunny on Thursday with a high of 68 tomorrow and a low of 47. 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

watch your flowers blossoming. Pride is given, happiness no creator can hide it. In the beginning of the twilight, the law of the flow in the stars. Wings blow through the palm trees and create the rhythms of Bahia.

drummer Joe Chambers. From his album Dance Kobina, that was Caravanserai, Joe Chambers doubling up on vibes with pianist Rick Germanson, the bassist Mark Lewandowski, and Emilio Valdez on Latin percussion. The album Dance Kobina, preceded by percussionist and vocalist Nani Assis. Rovanio is the name of his album, with Ron Carter on bass, Chico Pinheiro on guitar, additional vocals from Vinicius Cantuaria and the sax man Igor Butman. Rovanio, the music of Nani Assis. The song Back to Bahia. And we heard Festival in Bahia, the McCoy Tyner tune, performed by pianist Benito Gonzalez, drummer Jerry Gibbs, and bassist Essiet Okon Essiet. The album is called Passion, Reverence, Transcendence, the music of McCoy Tyner. We're listening to jazz. I'm John Hill. It's Quincy Jones' Whale Bait, or in the hands of beat scientist Micaiah McCraven, it's Wait Whale.

0: Hi, I'm Sam Payne, host of The Appleseed, an hour filled with stories for you and your family. And we're not talking about news stories here. We're talking about fairy tales and folk tales and personal stories and family tales and even a little music from time to time. 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

Robert McConnell and his boss Brass play the Jazz Classics is the name of the album. And that was a medley that started off with the Horace Silver tune Peace and then segued into a Blue Mitchell tune called Blue Silver. The soloists on the tune, trumpeters Kevin Turcotte and Steve McDade, along with the drummer, Ted Warren. Rob McConnell and the Boss Brass play the Jazz

its classics. And we opened that set with music from the Buseli Wallerab Jazz Orchestra. They are attached to the music department at Indiana University and led by Brent Wallerab, the arranger and conductor of this magnificent revisiting, reinterpretation of the jazz age, you might say, the music of the 1920s when phonographs and radio itself became a regular part of the American landscape. A technological revolution, in fact. We heard the Jazz Meet Blues, part of the second movement. This is a four-movement suite, the Jeanette Suite. The Jeanette Record Company was a subsidiary of a piano manufacturer and was responsible for the early recordings of people like Bix Beiderbecke, King Oliver, and Jelly Roll Morton. So movement two of the Jeanette Suite has four parts, and we heard the second, Jazzy Blues. Amanda Garrier was the saxophonist, Luke Gillespie was the pianist, and Scott Belk played trumpet. The Buseli Wallerab Jazz Orchestra opening that set. We are listening to jazz.

0: That is Don Sobeski's arrangement of Down Here on the Ground for guitarist Wes Montgomery. Herbie Hancock was the pianist, Grady Tate the drummer, Ron Carter on bass. It's the title track from Wes's album Down Here on the Ground. Preceded by Softly as in a Morning Sunrise from saxophonist Donald Harrison's album Free to Be. Donald with pianist Andrew Adair. Reuben Rogers was the bassist, John Lampkin on drums. And opening the set, vocalist Dara Starr Tucker with Annie's song from her eponymously titled album. I'm John Hill. Thanks for joining me for Jazz This Hour. As always, my pleasure. I'll see you later.
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5: BBC News with David Harper. President Trump has said the US has had very good talks with Iran in the last 24 hours, although the signs from Tehran have so far been less positive. He said it was very possible the two countries would make a deal, but he's also said if the Iranians don't give their agreement, they'll face a new wave of more intense US bombing. Our State Department correspondent is Tom Bateman.
6: It's another moment of whiplash from one position to the other. We've seen the White House often career from one position to the next within the same day during the course of this conflict. And here we have President Trump now leaning quite heavily, publicly at least, into the idea that there is now a diplomatic solution and that it's potentially close. Having gone from 2 days ago announcing the start of a major military operation in the Strait of Hormuz to try and clear it by force, that was leading potentially to a renewed escalation in the region.
5: The Israeli military has carried out its first strike on the Lebanese capital Beirut since the start of a ceasefire last month. The Israeli Prime Minister Benjamin Netanyahu said the target of the attack, which hit a building in the southern suburbs of Beirut, was a senior Hezbollah commander from the group's Radwan Special Forces Unit. The first plane carrying passengers airlifted off a cruise ship at the centre of a deadly outbreak of hantavirus has landed in Amsterdam. The Dutch Foreign Ministry says the three patients will be transferred to specialist hospitals in Europe without giving further detail. Our correspondent Nick Beek reports from the hospital in the Dutch city of Leiden, where staff are looking after one of those evacuated.
7: Specialists here in infectious diseases are now treating one of the three passengers who'd been taken off the ship on Wednesday to be flown to Amsterdam. The hospital won't say whether their patient is a 56-year-old British man or a 41-year-old Dutch crew member. A 65-year-old German woman who had close contact with one of the three people who have died was taken to Dusseldorf. The ship, with its more than 140 remaining passengers and crew, is now sailing to Tenerife.
5: Nick Beek reporting from the Netherlands. The pioneering media tycoon and CNN founder Ted Turner has died at the age of 87. His revolutionary network changed the face of news broadcasting, providing round-the-clock coverage. His empire expanded to include TNT Sports, the Cartoon Network, and Turner Classic Movies. Brian Stelter is CNN's chief media analyst.
8: I know there are so many employees, also alumni, who are feeling a real sense of loss, feeling sorrow in their hearts, but also gratitude for what Ted built, because he created something that was then copied all around the world. Hundreds of other 24-hour, 7 news channels now. And you have to remember, this was all in the days before the internet, you know, before the connectivity that we all take for granted.
5: CNN's Brian Stelter. World News from the BBC. President Zelensky says Hungary has returned assets seized from employees of a state-owned Ukrainian bank in March. Oshchad Bank said the $80 million in cash and 9 kilograms of gold bars were taken during a regular transfer between Austria and Ukraine. It took place during Hungary's general election campaign. A freedom of expression advocacy group has said 8 journalists disappeared or were murdered in Mexico last year. The British-based group Article 19 accused Mexico of being the worst country in Latin America for censorship and judicial harassment against the media. It also said 53 physical attacks on journalists had been reported last year in Mexico, surpassing 10 in Honduras and 9 in Guatemala. Rights groups in Turkey say the trial has begun of 2 men accused of killing a journalist known for his environmental reporting. Hakan Tosun was found unconscious after being assaulted as he walked home through Istanbul last October. He was taken to hospital with a fractured skull and a brain hemorrhage and later died. In men's football, the French club Paris Saint-Germain has qualified for the final of the UEFA Champions League. The reigning champions fought out a 1-1 draw against the German side Bayern Munich away at the Allianz Arena to win 6-5 on aggregate. Conor McNamara reports.
9: An early goal scored by Ousmane Dembele, it ended up being so important. It was set up by Kvaratskhelia. It established a 2-goal lead after just 2 minutes and 19 seconds of this second leg in Munich. And Luis Enrique's team were able to hold on, defend very resolutely against a Bayern Munich team that had been scoring freely all season, but were unable to claw in the 2-goal aggregate deficit that they found themselves behind. There was 1 goal back, very, very late, 4 minutes into stoppages for Harry Kane, who has become just the second player in Champions League history to score in 6 consecutive knockout stage appearances in a row.
5: PSG will take on the English club Arsenal in the final. BBC News.
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12: In Los Angeles, I'm Kai Rizdal. It is Wednesday today, the 6th of May. Good as always to have you along, everybody. We're going to start with jobs because, well, you got to choose. And there was some labor market news this morning. The payroll processing company ADP says private employers added 109,000 jobs last month, more than expected, also nearly double the March number. The official tally, as you might remember, comes Friday from the Labor Department. It will be the latest update in a topsy-turvy start to this labor market year. Good thing, then, that we've got Marketplace's Mitchell Hartman to make sense of it all for us.
13: Economists' predictions for April job creation are all over the map, from 50,000 on up. Bill Adams at Fifth Third Commercial Bank is predicting 120,000 new jobs after the bullish report on private sector growth from ADP.
14: Employers added jobs at the fastest pace since early 2025. Jobless claims ticking lower in recent weeks. Another sign that people who are losing jobs are finding them relatively quickly.
13: True, the Iran war and soaring oil prices are a major source of uncertainty for employers going forward. But Adams says after holding back on hiring in the face of tariff uncertainty last year, many businesses are now feeling more confident.
14: With tailwinds from tax cuts at the turn of the year, increases in government spending, and then the Fed's rate cuts in late 2025, I think a lot of businesses feel they are ready to move forward with some hiring that they may have delayed in 2025.
13: There are worrying signs in the mix of jobs the economy's creating, says Dan North at credit insurer Allianz Trade.
15: What growth there has been in jobs has mostly come in one industry, healthcare,
13: driven largely by the needs of aging baby boomers.
15: That to me is a little bit fragile. Gosh, what would it be if we didn't have an aging population? Well, then you'd have to wonder, where is the growth coming from?
13: Another cause for concern, deteriorating wage growth, says Dean Baker at the Center for Economic and Policy Research. Back in 2024 and 2025, average hourly earnings were rising around 4% a year. But by March 2026, wage gains had fallen to just 3.5%. At the same time, inflation was spiking from the Iran war.
16: In a context where inflation is somewhere around 3%, you're talking about real wage growth going to near zero.
13: Eroding workers' purchasing power. I'm Mitchell Hartman for Marketplace.
12: Wall Street today, broken record, though I may sound like, traders do seem to be thinking, again, that the war is almost over. We will have the details when we do the numbers.

0: oil fell today, down quite a bit, actually, on news that negotiations to end the war might be getting serious. Still, though, the Strait of Hormuz is functionally closed. Global supplies are down, all while oil demand has stayed pretty consistent. For now. Anyway, we have called Catherine Wolfram to talk it over. She's a professor of energy economics at MIT's Sloan School of Management. We'll talk oil and something called demand destruction here in this ninth week of the war. Professor Wolfram, thanks for being on the program.
1: Thanks so much for having me.
0: At the risk of oversimplifying, perhaps, but also in search of clarity, could you use demand destruction in a sentence for me, please?
1: Sure. When the price of a good goes up, then consumers consume less of it. And the difference between what they were consuming before the price went up and what they're consuming after the price went up is the demand that's destroyed.
0: Excellent. Now, we have had, as anybody who's been reading the papers or listening to the radio knows, we've had supply destruction, right? By a fairly well with the Strait of Hormuz closed. Why haven't we actually seen as much demand destruction as one might have theorized?
1: So I'm not sure what one might have theorized, but what demand destruction is doing right now is helping us balance the market. So we should be very welcoming to the demand destruction that we are seeing because, as you said, the supply is going away because of the closure of the Strait of Hormuz. So really what's balancing the market is the demand destruction. In partnership with some inventories that are being tapped into and that are coming onto the market right now.
0: So let's get to those inventories, because at some point, with as much oil as is locked in to the Persian Gulf right now as is locked in, we're going to get to the last barrel of those inventories, sort of, you know, macro speaking here. What does that look like?
1: No, I guess I don't think we'll ever get to those last barrels because the inventories are super valuable as kind of like a rainy day fund. But the longer the supply shock goes on, the more it's like not a shock. It's just the new normal. And so then you got to start making sure that the demand and supply balance, and you can't do that with inventories forever. You kind of want to save them for another rainy day or, you know, an even worse rainy day. So we're not just going to draw down the inventories until they go away. We will start, the longer this lasts, we'll start having to adjust to a new normal.
0: And that new normal will be demand being destroyed and prices going up, yes?
1: Yep,
0: okay.
1: It will.
0: All right.
1: Or new supply coming on the market as well. I mean, at the higher prices, that's what you'll see.
0: You seem very calm at a time when oil markets are just going haywire.
1: Yeah, I mean, I'm calm because I believe in markets and I think markets will help us balance things, but I don't want to be too glib about it.
0: No,
1: I mean,
0: no.
1: Yeah, I guess I worry more about the demand that's not being destroyed because that's the demand that's left paying the really high prices.
0: Say more about that.
1: Yeah, I mean, the demand that is being destroyed, that's where people are finding alternatives. Maybe they are not traveling to see a friend, but they are still commuting to go to work. And when they commute to go to work, they're paying much higher gas prices than they were before. And that crowds out other spendings. That's just, you know, that's hard on consumers' pocketbooks and on firms' bottom lines.
0: Yeah. What's it like teaching Energy Economics 101 at MIT these days? Must be an interesting time.
1: Yeah, so I came into it, I'm co-teaching with a colleague of mine, and he's teaching the electricity half, and I was kind of jealous because electricity.
0: That's funny. He gets electricity, you get oil?
1: Yeah, I get oil, oil and gas. But man, did I get the good draw this year. It's been super interesting.
0: I bet it has, and a little tiring. Come on, right?
1: Yeah, I've got to make slides like 30 minutes before class so that they're up to date. I don't want to make them the night before because things might change.
0: And don't check your social feed. Catherine Wolfram is a professor of economics, energy economics, actually, at MIT, the Sloan School of Management. Professor, thanks for your time. I appreciate it.
1: Thanks so much. Take care.

0: Almost half of this entire country is in a drought. That's according to Drought Monitor. There are varying levels of severity, of course, and varying levels of economic risk and uncertainty that come with that drought. In Corpus Christi, Texas, where the energy sector is a key driver of the regional economy, but also a major water user, things have already reached a crisis, as Marketplace's Elizabeth Troval reports.
1: It's weeks away from hurricane season here on the Texas Gulf Coast, and it couldn't come soon enough for people here in Corpus Christi, like Bob Paulson.
2: Sort of a dark joke you hear around town all the time. We're praying to get, head on, direct hit by a hurricane.
1: That's because Corpus Christi needs the rain desperately. The local lake and reservoir are at just 8%. If the city doesn't get enough rainfall by September, there are plans for widespread 25% cuts to water usage. Businesses like the Texas State Aquarium are preparing.
3: So we're bringing in raw salt water. We basically send it through really, really large sand filters, same thing you would see on your pool.
1: I'm in a back room with Aquarium CEO Jesse Gilbert, who is showing me where water from the Corpus Christi Bay flows in. This is the water the sharks and stingrays swim in.
3: The water is our top priority because if the water's not right, the animal's living in it can't be healthy.
1: While most of the aquarium's water comes directly from the ocean, they still use fresh water to operate their bathrooms, eateries, and splash park. Back in his office, Gilbert tells me they're undergoing plans to decrease their freshwater use by 30%.
4: We've developed some clever ways to completely take the splash park off of the potable water systems.
1: As the city's biggest tourist attraction besides the beach, I ask him if he worries if the brand of Corpus Christi is hurt by this crisis.
4: I think about it every day. It sounds like we don't have water and you can't come and, and enjoy a vacation in Corpus Christi. That's not true.
1: And he has a longer-term worry, attracting aquarium staff who may not want to move to a city in a water crisis. Directly across the ship channel from the aquarium, I talked to Port of Corpus Christi CEO Kent Britton.
3: So every day through this ship channel moves about $340 million worth of goods. Majority of it is export.
1: The port here is busier than ever. Crude oil, LNG, diesel, jet fuel, gasoline. What the world is in short supply of right now moves through this energy hub. These exporters are an engine of the local economy. Many are also big water users, which is why Britton says the city needs to find more sources of water.
3: We don't want anyone to have to shut down. We don't want curtailment. We don't want it for our industry. We don't want it for our residents.
1: Even if the city isn't enforcing large-scale curtailment yet, the looming water crisis,
3: it's going to limit our ability to bring in large-scale industry in the future.
1: I ask him if he's seen companies decide not to come to Corpus because of the water issues.
3: We have had a couple that were very favorable to coming here in past years who ended up making a decision not to because of the dwindling water supplies.
1: The energy industry is a major consumer of water. The city knew that when they approved plans to sell their water.
2: Frequently, things are portrayed as industry uses too much water.
1: That's Bob Paulson with the Coastal Bend Industry Association, which represents the big energy and chemical companies in town.
2: I think that misses the larger point, that it's a combination of long-term drought along with 100% dependence on surface water.
1: He says industry has been updating their facilities to use less water ahead of large-scale water curtailment. But he says if the water crisis did end up forcing industry to shut down operations,
2: I mean, you're talking about probably hundreds of folks that don't have a job.
1: On the Corpus Christi Bay, the energy industry is booming, but the impending water crisis here is casting a shadow on this so-called sparkling city by the sea. In Corpus Christi, Texas, I'm Elizabeth Troval for Marketplace.

0: That ADP payroll report this morning showed hiring is happening at companies both big and small. So we called one of our regulars whose business is decidedly on the smaller side. Eric Vaughn runs the custom framing shop. Eric's I've Been Framed. It's in Detroit, Michigan.
1: It's always busy around here. Got a lot to do. Just come off of a major contract with the Detroit Institute of Arts. We did about 150 frames. Yes, 150 frames. And so it was pretty big this year. We're getting a lot of new clients. A lot of times new clients aren't really familiar with custom picture framing. It's been a little tough because, you know, I spend a lot of time working with a client and everything has gone up in pricing. And that's been a challenge because, you know, the pricing of frames have gone up, the price to ship pieces have gone up. Overall, it's just been a really tough kind of thing to do and to educate people on you know, the new pricing. But, you know, we seem to overcome it. It's just me and one other guy, and he's kind of up there in age like myself. I had a young man to come in yesterday. He was interested in employment here, and I gave him a card and said, okay, just call me back. And so that was just yesterday. So the horizon looks pretty good with trying to hire someone, and hopefully, you know, he can meet all of my little requirements. My wife is also a business owner, and she's in, you know, having the same kind of issues and trying to find help and trying to figure out how we're going to retire. So yeah, we're just, but I'm still having fun, and I don't know if she's having as much fun as I am, but I know I'm having a good time having fun with the people and working with clients.
0: Eric Vaughn, making custom frames, having fun too in Detroit.

0: Coming up.
1: A couple of years ago, it was like a men's sanctuary. You come and go, everybody comes to the barbershop, the plumber, the dentist.
0: As times change, economies change. But first, let's do the numbers. Dow Industrial's up 612 today, 1.25%, finished at 49,910. The NASDAQ added 512 points, that is 2%, 25,838. The S&P 500 gained 105 points, 1.5%, 7,365. One does wonder whether traders are reading the room. Remember how Kraft Heinz was going to split itself into two companies but then paused that breakup earlier this year? Well, since then, it's done pretty well. The condiment and grocery maker beat analyst expectations and profit estimates for quarter number one. Kraft Heinz cooked up 2.33% today. The AI boom is brightening the outlook for a 175-year-old glass-making company. Any guesses? Come on, you'll know it as soon as I say it. Corning lit up 12% after announcing it a deal to make advanced fiber optic products for NVIDIA. The chipmaker accumulated 5.75% on the day. Cosmetics conglomerate Coty told investors sales are taking a hit because of the war in the Middle East. Petroleum very big in that industry. The parents of Kylie Cosmetics and CoverGirl added 3.5%. 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

0: This is Marketplace. I'm Kai Ryssdal. The new-ish CEO of the Walt Disney Company is loving life right now. Disney reported stronger than expected quarterly earnings today. Josh D'Amaro's first as the guy in charge. Streaming was a particular bright spot. It's now a bigger business than linear television is for Disney's entertainment division. It's what happens, I guess, when you raise prices like all the big platforms have been doing. Netflix announced its second price hike in just over a year the other day. It seems we are firmly in the era of streaming profitability, whether consumers are grumpy about it or not. Marketplace's Megan McCarty-Carino has that story.
1: Back in the innocent days of early 2023, when I first connected with New Orleans sports fanatic Jonathan Barnes, he subscribed to streaming services with abandon, usually 7 or 8 at a time. But things have changed, he tells me today.
2: You start having to look at your bank account and saying, okay, well, you know, how much am I actually watching all 6, 7, 8 of these subscription services? Which ones do I truly, truly need?
1: For Barnes, who has a young kid, Disney Plus is non-negotiable.
2: They kind of have me in the chokehold.
1: He's a big WWE fan. He's got YouTube Live to cover sports and added on Hulu with his Disney bundle.
2: We're not thrilled because, again, the subscription services continue to go up, but we felt that consolidating them was much more effective.
1: The subsidized streaming party is long over, says Ross Benish, a senior analyst at eMarketer.
3: You know, streaming wasn't going to be something for the users. It's there to make money for the mass media companies.
1: But he says consumers seem to be getting used to it.
3: You're seeing something similar that you saw with cable for years, where people would complain their bill was going up, but they would still pay for it.
1: In fact, households surveyed by market research firm Parks Associates actually increased the number of services they subscribe to over the last quarter, an average of 6, says Director of Research Michael Goodman. The amount households spend also increased in that period from $108 to $113 per month.
4: I think bundling has a lot to do with this because they're able to get more bang for their buck here, that they're able to get multiple services without having to pay for each one individually.
1: Consumers are also looking for value, often choosing lower priced plans with ads, says John Giegengack with Hub Entertainment Research.
5: We didn't used to see people switch back and forth between tiers all that often, but it's definitely something that's happening more often. And I think it's something that will continue to go on as the prices continue to rise.
1: He says consumers also report feeling less bothered by ads than they were in the past, or maybe they're just resigned to them. I'm Megan McCarty-Carino for Marketplace.

0: It's tough to overstate how important the barbershop is in Black American culture. It's been the subject of paintings, the setting for movies, and at least one talk show. It's a place for men to talk sports and politics and whatever else is on their minds. But barbershop culture is changing, and it turns out the pandemic and the ensuing hangover had a lot to do with that. From Brooklyn, here's James Bennett II.
1: For years, decades even, I watched peers and guys older than me go to the barbershop every other week. It seemed like the norm. But then COVID hit, and a lot of us started working from home.
2: I used to work in the office all the time, so I would get a haircut religiously, like every 1.5 to 2 weeks, and then the pandemic happened, so like people basically stopped taking care of themselves.
1: This is Evan Harris. He used to pay his barber $25 cash for those haircuts. And after the pandemic, the price rose to about $60 after tip. And then he had a revelation.
2: I realized, like, I don't need to get a haircut as frequently. I work from home semi-frequently now. It's less important to be, like, super crisp all the time.
1: One of the big reasons the price of a haircut is going up is because barbers are spending more on supplies. Sherwood Delore cuts hair at a shop in Fort Greene. He says a pack of once $5 razors are now $10. A roll of paper neck strips, once 50 cents or a dollar, now $3. And the spray he uses to clean and disinfect the blades.
3: The Cool Care used to be $6.99. Now you go to the store, you probably pay $15 for a can of Cool Care. A pair of clippers will run you anywhere between $150 to $300.
1: A few years ago, those clippers could have run as little as $80. Rising costs have forced him to up the price of his haircuts by more than 50% over the past 5 years. And now that he's charging that much, he says customers want their routine haircut to feel like a luxury experience.
3: When you go to see a doctor, he's always in his white gown. You know, you go to an office, you know, he's dressed properly. Why can't you? Because you're giving a service to the public. People want to see a value standard for your pricing.
1: Delore's been a barber for over 15 years, and one of the biggest changes he's seen is customers who come in less frequently than they used to. Full disclosure, he's been my barber for more than 5 years.
3: I would have clients come in maybe 3 times a month. Now you get in probably once a month, you know, so it's...
1: I see you looking at me, man.
3: No. Yeah, you're one of them.
1: He's right. These days, I get in there about every month and a half. Higher prices have also changed the culture inside the barbershop. Dexter Barrow cuts hair in the more working-class neighborhood of Flatbush. He's now charging $40, up from $25 in 2019, and he's noticed a different feeling in his shop, too.
4: A couple of years ago, it was like a men's sanctuary. You come and go, everybody comes to the barbershop, the plumber, the dentist, the lawyers, everybody becomes one when they come to the shop.
1: But now, with the higher prices and the vibe shift, Barrow says fewer people are just hanging around the shop.
4: Today is just like a more business transaction. It's a cut and go, get your money and go.
1: In charging and getting paid more, some barbers I've talked to feel like they're being recognized as the professionals they always have been. And some customers see the new prices as the cost of keeping a community tradition alive. In New York, I'm James Bennett II for Marketplace.

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1: This final note on the way out today, and which one appreciates the presidential administrations do try to spin the news to their best advantage. Kevin Hassett, the director of President Trump's National Economic Council, went on Fox News today to offer his take.
2: Credit card spending is through the roof. They're spending more on gasoline, but they're spending more on everything else, too.
1: Maxing out credit cards? Usually suboptimal, economically speaking. Hassett also said this morning, by the way, that he expects economic growth to hit 4% this year. Latest reading we had the other day, 2% on the nose. Our media production team includes Brian Allison, John Foki, Montana Johnson, Drew Jostet, Gary O'Keefe, Charlton Thorpe as well. Alex Simpson is the manager of media production. And I'm Kai Rizdal. We will see you tomorrow, everybody.

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1: Partly cloudy skies, windy and cooler on this Wednesday. Still a 50% chance of showers today with a high of 59 in Farmington. Clearing overnight with a low of 38. It'll be mostly sunny on Thursday with a high of 68 tomorrow and a low of 47.
2: This is Bird Note. There may be no busier bird during the nesting season than a male house wren. Because just a day or so after migrating back north from the tropics, he claims a territory and sets to work checking out potential nest cavities. Might be a birdhouse, a hollow pipe, an old nuthatch hole, or one of last year's oriole nests. And in each of these locations, the male house wren builds a starter nest. He'll stack a couple of dozen tiny twigs here, several hundred there, and he'll use whatever else comes to hand, or beak, too, from nails and bits of wire to paper clips and hairpins. Anything twig-like to get the job done. The male house wren stays at it until a female pairs with him. She now picks one of the starter nests and takes over construction, building a sturdy platform of sticks topped by a cup nest lined with grass, hair, feathers, even snake skin. The male's leftover starter nests may discourage other birds from nesting in those cavities. People maintaining bluebird houses have learned to dump out these dummy nests once a female house wren has made her choice. This helps bluebirds find a space to nest, at least until next spring, when that male house wren gets busy again. For Bird Note, I'm Michael Stein. Bird Note is grateful to all listeners that provide financial support for this show. You can join them at birdnote.org.
3: The first draft of a police report can now be written by artificial intelligence. From American Public Media, this is Marketplace Tech. I'm Stephanie Hughes.
4: 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With GEP Key Agentic AI and GEP Smart Software, GEP is at the forefront in agentic procurement orchestration and autonomous supply chains.
3: Technology has been transformative for how police officers do their jobs. Think body cameras, speed detection technology, surveillance drones. And now law enforcement departments are trying to figure out if and how they want to add artificial intelligence to the mix. Greg Barber is a science and technology journalist who recently wrote about this for the online publication Proof News. He explained how AI is being used in police work now.
5: Think about things like a lot of analytics. So like you need to go through a whole bunch of surveillance footage or a lot of documents, or you need assistance with writing. And so in the case of police officers, this is writing a lot of reports. And that's something that police officers tend to report as being a bit of a pain point in their job, something that takes up a lot of hours. So a lot of these sort of initial products are geared towards reducing the amount of time spent on these kind of tasks that a lot of police officers hold up as being sort of annoying.
3: Yeah, tell me more about the use of AI in writing reports specifically, which I understand is a huge burden. Tell me how that's meant to work.
5: Yeah, so the primary product that's really kind of AI focused is a product called Draft One, which is made by a police technology company called Axon. They're really the kind of dominant provider of police technology, including things like body-worn cameras. But their first kind of major AI product was Draft One, which the idea is to take some of the audio from a police incident or

0: We spoke with Lieutenant Matthew Barter, a self-described cop nerd who likes digging into the data and generating his own data on how police tech works.
1: We were shocked to find that it didn't save any time. And so that leads us to, okay, why is that, number one? Number two, could that change over time as we learn these tools more, as our officers become more adept to using AI tools? That could change in the future. But right now, we don't see those time savings.
0: And what was really interesting about this study is that they actually did a follow-up analysis where they analyzed why is it that so many police officers are reporting time savings when actually, according to their data, they aren't experiencing them. And they found this big perception gap between officers actually felt like they had saved a lot of time, but then in reality, they hadn't actually saved those minutes.
2: That's Greg Barber. He wrote about AI in policing for Proof News. I also asked him how much police departments are spending on AI, and he told me it's often getting bundled into existing tech contracts that police departments are re-upping. So buy some body cameras, get some AI sprinkled on top. Barber says for a mid-sized police department, these contracts can be around $10 to $15 million, and they typically last 10 years or more. Daniel Shin produced this episode. I'm Stephanie Hughes, and that's Marketplace Tech. This is APM.
3: This is the Engines of Our Ingenuity. 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
4: Today, let's talk about very large numbers. The University of Houston Mathematics Department presents this program about the machines that make our civilization run and the people whose ingenuity created them. Think of a big number. Perhaps you thought of a billion or a trillion. A kid may have shouted, gazillion. A trillion is big, but much larger numbers appear in very real situations. For example, the number of ways in which a deck of cards can be arranged is 52 times 51 times 50, and keep on multiplying all the way to 1. Once you are done multiplying these 52 numbers, you will get a number 67 digits long. This number has 55 more digits than a trillion. And it is close to the number of atoms in the universe. The number of different arrangements of a deck of cards is vast. If you shuffle a deck well, you can be certain that nobody has played quite the same game ever before. Many games lead to similarly large numbers of permutations. The number of positions in checkers has 20 digits. For chess, it is a number over 40 digits long. Large numbers appear frequently when we count the possible ways of arranging objects. You have probably heard of the infinite monkey theorem. If you put some monkeys in a room and let them pound away on typewriters, they will eventually produce all the works of Shakespeare. Even if this was true, it would take an unimaginably long time. In his story, The Library of Babel, the Argentinian writer Luis Borges presents a similar idea. He describes a strange universe of hexagonal cells lined by shelves of books. Each book is unique and consists of a different arrangement of 25 letters and symbols on 410 pages. All possible books that can be written with these 25 characters are somewhere in the library. Borges writes that therefore the library contains the minutely detailed history of the future, the archangels' autobiographies, the translation of every book in all languages, the interpolations of every book in all books. From Borges' description, we can compute the enormity of the Library of Babel. The total number of books in the library has about 1 million digits. There simply is no useful analogy for numbers this large. The number of stars in the sky, and even the number of grains of sand needed to fill the entire visible universe do not even come close. The best I came up with is that this number is really, really big, with perhaps a few more repeats of really. If you have trouble imagining such enormity, you are not alone. Some mathematicians even say that doing so is not only pointless, but meaningless. These ultra-finitists deny the existence of numbers that are too big to be physically realized. Think of all the different ways in which you can hang the shirts in your closet, or all the ways cars could be arranged in the parking lot you may be passing. The possibilities are vast. Ours is just one of all the possible realities. But all other possibilities have been described somewhere in

0: some book in the vast Library of Babel. This is Krešo Josić at the University of Houston, where we are interested in the way inventive minds work.
1: A transcript of this Engines of Our Ingenuity episode number 2885 is online at uh.edu/engines. 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
2: 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KSJE, the information and cultural beacon of the Four Corners.
3: Well, there are two Banthas down there, but I don't see any... Wait a second.
4: You're listening to the 1977 LP, The Story of Star Wars, and... You're on the sound beat.
5: They are startled by the presence of a hooded and cloaked figure approaching over the dunes, and they flee.
4: When Princess Leia stashed a message for Obi-Wan Kenobi in an R2 unit, that's D2, of course... He abandoned ship for the desert planet of Tatooine. Traveling with fellow droid C-3PO, they'd meet up with a character George Lucas almost named Luke Starkiller. And after surviving an ambush, they'd meet the man Luke called Old Ben.
6: What brings you out this far?
7: Oh, this little droid. He claims to be the property of an Obi-Wan Kenobi. I think my uncle knows him. He said he was dead.
6: Oh, he's not dead. Not yet.
7: Well, you know him.
6: Well, of course I know him. He's me.
5: Ben hurries the group into the safety of his small desert house.
7: You fought in the Clone Wars?
6: Yes. I was once a Jedi Knight, the same as your father.
7: I wish I'd known him.
6: He was the best star pilot in the galaxy and a cunning warrior.
4: Check out more Star Wars episodes now at soundbeat.org. 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I'm Brett Barry.
8: On Fralin Biomedical Research Institute Week, early interventions are key for children with cerebral palsy. I'm Dr. Lynn Pascarella, president of the American Association of Colleges and Universities. And today on the Academic Minute, Stephanie DeLuca, associate professor and co-director at the Neuromotor Research Clinic, details why.
9: Cerebral palsy is a neurological condition that affects how the brain controls muscles, often limiting one side of the body. For many children, this can lead to lifelong challenges with arm and hand function. Early intervention is especially important because the brain is highly adaptable during the first 2 years of life. During this period, the nervous system is particularly responsive to learning and experience, creating an opportunity to support motor development. Our research examined how early therapies might help infants and toddlers with unilateral cerebral palsy improve their arm and hand function. In the Baby Champ study, short for the Baby Children with Hemiparesis Arm and Hand Movement Project, we compared three therapist-delivered interventions designed to encourage movement and skill development. Two of the therapies used constraint-induced movement therapy approaches. These methods limit the use of the stronger arm so the child practices using the weaker arm during therapy activities. The third approach focused on bimanual therapy, which encourages children to use both hands together. Children between 6 and 24 months old participated in the study and received intensive play-based therapy for 3 hours a day, 5 days a week for 4 weeks. The results showed that children improved their hand and arm function on both arms across all three approaches, whether therapy involved a cast, a splint worn during therapy sessions, or no constraint at all, the gains were similar. The findings suggest that early intensive therapy can help infants and toddlers build critical motor skills and that families and clinicians have multiple effective options during an important window of brain development.
8: That was Stephanie DeLuca of Virginia Tech. You can find this, other segments, and more information about the professors at academicminute.org.
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11: Renewables generate more than natural gas. I'm Randy Simon, and this is EarthWise, a look at our changing environment. Over the month of March, renewable energy sources generated more electricity than was produced from natural gas plants for the first time. This is an impressive milestone considering that renewable energy is under attack from the current administration. On an overall basis, emissions-free sources, which include renewables as well as nuclear energy, produce more than half of the country's electricity. This is only the third time this has happened for an entire month. Looking back 25 years to the turn of the century, at that time, more than half of our electricity came from coal-powered plants, while renewables produced about 7%. Coal plants now produce only about 15% of the country's electricity. Natural gas has continued to contribute a growing fraction of our electricity over the years, starting from about 17% in 2000 up to about 35% now. The growth in renewables has primarily resulted from the rapid expansion of solar power, along with steady growth in wind power. Other renewable sources, such as hydropower and bioenergy, have seen their percentage contribution slowly decline over time. Renewable energy has grown its market share even as overall electricity demand has risen. Solar, batteries, and wind combined are making up the overwhelming majority of new energy capacity added to the grid. This has been true for several years, and the trend will continue. The Trump administration continues to create obstacles to building renewable energy plants, but the country needs more electricity, and renewables are the easiest way to get it. March was the first month renewables outgenerated natural gas. It is not likely to be the last. Earthwise is a production of WAMC. 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
12: Wildfires usually strike without warning and can consume thousands of acres of forest and destroy grasslands. For all their fury, though, until recently, wildfires didn't cause many human casualties or destroy buildings and other property for a simple reason. Most wildfires occur in the wild, places where people tend not to live. In the past 20 years, though, as the population of the United States has expanded, more people are moving into previously uninhabited areas, and whatever they gain in terms of being closer to nature and away from the bustle of modern life, they also face the risk of increasingly violent wildfires. This has caused a rise in the number of deaths due to wildfires among firefighters and the civilians whose homes the firefighters are trying to protect. Since there's no way of knowing precisely when and where wildfires may occur, there's no way of preventing them. But there are ways to prepare and warn people who may be at risk. Researchers at the Land Fire Program at the Missoula Fire Sciences Laboratory in Montana create detailed, multi-layered maps detailing an area's vegetation, wildfire fuel sources, and the proximity of human dwellings to where fires might reach. Using the maps, land managers can predict how rapidly fires will spread across a landscape, where fires will spread, and how much energy a fire will release. The maps may not help stop wildfires before they begin, but they can help firefighters get a better sense of how to battle a blaze. This moment of science comes from Indiana University. Today's program was prepared by Jeremy Shear with help from Kevin Ryan at the Missoula Fire Sciences Laboratory in Montana. There are hundreds more moments of science on our website at amos.indiana.edu. I'm Don Glass.
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14: Hi there, I'm Thane Maynard. Let's explore the secrets behind one of nature's greatest success stories, beetles. With over 350,000 known species and countless more likely undiscovered, beetles are the most diverse group of organisms on the planet. Why are there so many beetle species? First, beetles are incredibly adaptable. They inhabit nearly every conceivable environment, from the driest deserts to the luscious rainforests. Their robust exoskeletons and versatile body structures allow them to thrive in diverse conditions and exploit a wide range of resources. Second, beetles have a remarkable ability to specialize. Take the weevil, for example. There are over 60,000 species of them alone. Each type has evolved to feed on specific plants or materials. This specialization reduces competition and allows numerous species to coexist in the same habitat without outcompeting each other. Another factor is their long evolutionary history. Beetles have been around for more than 300 million years, giving them ample time to diversify and fill various ecological niches.
13: The 92nd Naturalist is a production of Cincinnati Public Radio and the Cincinnati Zoo, with support from Cincinnati Public Radio members to spread the good news of the natural world.
15: This is National Native News. I'm Jill Freitas. The U.S. Department of the Interior has announced a new task force aimed at addressing violent crime in tribal communities. The Indian Country Violent Crime Task Force was announced May 5th, which is also Missing and Murdered Indigenous Peoples Awareness Day. Officials say the initiative is designed to strengthen law enforcement coordination and protect families across Indian country. The effort will be led by the Bureau of Indian Affairs Office of Justice Services and will work with federal, tribal, and state partners to expand investigations, deploy mobile enforcement teams, and target drug trafficking and crimes against children. Interior Secretary Doug Burgum says the initiative takes what he calls a zero-tolerance approach to violent crime and is focused on protecting tribal communities. Assistant Secretary for Indian Affairs Billy Kirkland says the effort is also about strengthening coordination and accountability. In a statement, he says working closely with tribal communities will help improve public safety outcomes and prevent future crime. Officials say the task force will focus on solving missing persons and homicide cases while using data to identify high crime areas and direct resources where they are needed most. The initiative builds on earlier federal efforts, including Operation Lady Justice and the Bureau of Indian Affairs Missing and Murdered Unit, as concerns about public safety in Indian country continue. A 650-mile crude oil pipeline through eastern Montana and Wyoming just cleared another hurdle on the way to construction. Montana Public Radio's Ellis Julin reports President Trump last week issued a cross-border permit for the Bridger Pipeline expansion project.
16: The pipeline would move no less than 500,000 gallons of crude tar sands oil from Canada into the U.S. daily. Its proposed path covers some of the same area as the controversial Keystone XL pipeline, which was terminated under President Biden. The Bridger pipeline would cross major rivers, including the Missouri and the Yellowstone, prompting fears about the potential for contamination of water sources. It could also run through the Fort Peck Indian Reservation and the Assiniboine and Sioux tribes. Tribal nations were not consulted as part of Trump's permitting decision and say a pipeline in this area could violate treaty rights. Jenny Harbine, a lawyer with the nonprofit firm Earth Justice, says pipelines like these are known to break.
17: Crude oil spills are extraordinarily time consumptive and costly to clean up. And I don't know that our local communities in Montana or our regulators are prepared for that kind of devastation.
16: The proposal must still go through several permitting processes at the state and federal level before construction could begin. But the pipeline is fast-tracked and supported by Republican lawmakers in Montana. Construction could begin as early as next summer. For National Native News, I'm Ellis Julin in Missoula, Montana.
15: The World Indigenous Broadcasters Network has announced its finalists for its 2026 Journalism Excellence Award, highlighting top Indigenous reporting from around the world. Six journalists were selected from an international field representing media organizations in New Zealand, Australia, Taiwan, Sápmi, and Canada. The award recognizes excellence in storytelling, cultural integrity, and public accountability in Indigenous journalism. Entries were reviewed by an independent panel of Indigenous media leaders who evaluated work based on reporting quality, innovation, and impact. WIBN Chair Shane Tarima says this year's finalists reflect the strength of Indigenous journalism globally, with reporting grounded in community voices and focused on issues that matter most. The winner will be announced at the WIBN conference in Sápmi, Norway in September. I'm Jill Freitas.
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Mallarmé came in with his prophetic air and his Scotch plaid around him. After listening, he remained silent for a long time, then said, "I didn't expect anything like this. It is music that brings out the feeling of my poem, providing it with a warmer background than color. It goes further into the nostalgia and light with subtlety, malaise, and richness." Hi there, this is Bill McLaughlin. Welcome to Exploring Music. We are in the midst of exploring the world of Claude Debussy. We just heard in a letter, Debussy described the reaction of his friend, the great poet, the symbolist poet, Stéphane Mallarmé, listening to Prelude to the Afternoon of the Faun in the orchestral version. It's a sort of, not a translation of the poem, but a synthesis of the poem created by Debussy. In yesterday's show, we heard the first two great masterpieces of Debussy, both created in his early 30s, the early 1890s. We heard the string quartet and then the Prelude to the Afternoon of the Faun. Sadly, although these pieces represented an enormous success within a very tiny corner of the music world, they were what the French like to call a success of esteem, not a financial success. And poor Debussy was struggling, giving piano lessons to carry himself through the day and pay the rent. He was living in Paris, in Montmartre, in the 1890s. It's a page out of La Bohème. Let's hear what kind of music Debussy was making for his own pleasure right now. We'll hear the prelude from a piece which was not published till 1901. The big piece is called Pour le Piano. It's in several movements. But this first piece, the prelude, comes from 1894. We'll hear Friedrich Gulda play it now. But imagine Debussy. Picture him for a moment. Short, stocky, powerful, seated at the piano, this wiry hair combed down over the right side of his forehead, these dark eyebrows and these intense eyes staring out at us. Here's the prelude from Pour le Piano.